He was sitting in Washington, D.C., and said it to his assistant, Alfred Vail, in Baltimore, Maryland, 44 miles away. The message arrived almost instantly. It read, "What hath God wrought?"

By the end of the 19th century, people in the U.S. would be sending nearly 200,000 of these instantaneous long-distance messages a day, all produced through the keys of a telegraph.

0: Now, from the BBC, from our own correspondent, I'm Saroja Coelho. 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
1: Hello, you're listening to From Our Own Correspondent here on the BBC World Service. I'm James Kamarasamy. Welcome to the programme. First, Bangladesh is struggling to deal with a severe outbreak of measles. Since March, at least 770 people, most of them children, have died from confirmed or suspected cases of the disease. The World Health Organization had said Bangladesh was making substantial progress towards eliminating measles, but that's been thrown into reverse. There are nearly 1,000 new cases every day, and hospitals are struggling to treat the patients. Although officials say the spread of the disease is slowing after an emergency campaign immunised more than 18 million children, Azadeh Moshiri found that it's too late for many families.
2: I put on a mask and still, the smell of sweat seeps through. Air thick with heat and humidity presses in on me. Walking through this measles ward in Maiman Singh feels like wading through liquid. It's enough to exhaust you in minutes. As I look at the faces around me, those of the dozens of parents lying on the floor, I know they're weighed down by so much more. Many of them are cradling infants in their arms, fanning them, trying to offer them some relief. Children writhe in the heat, their parents' fear hanging in the air. As I look at the babies, I notice some bare telltale signs of their disease, a rash over their faces. The head of the division is accompanying our team and tells us the ward has twice as many patients as it can handle and that only the most severe cases are given beds. I haven't seen an outbreak like this in all my years of service, Dr. Ghulam Molla tells me. I follow him through to one room at the end of the hall. There lies Arafat. He's 4 months old and nestled in between his parents, a large bandage covering his nose to keep an oxygen tube in place. He's wide awake and his eyes stare back, fixed on my face. But his arms and legs are in constant motion, like he's riding a bicycle. It's stiflingly hot, and he's uncomfortable. He has pneumonia and heart failure, complications from measles, the doctor says. But he's getting better, he assures me. Arafat's father, Alam Mia, says they've travelled nearly 10 hours to reach this hospital, the second one they've visited in 2 weeks. My baby isn't getting better, Alam Mia says, contradicting the doctor standing right next to us. He's grateful to the hospital, he says, but he's still terrified. Before the outbreak, Arafat had been too young for a measles jab. Had vaccination rates not dropped around him, he would have faced less danger. And yet measles hadn't been a big concern in Bangladesh for years. If anything, Bangladesh was an immunization success story as far as the UN's children's agency, UNICEF, was concerned. Vaccination rates were above 90% until recent years. Now, hundreds of children have died of confirmed or suspected cases of measles in just months. What is happening is the result of a perfect storm, according to UNICEF. The COVID pandemic delayed routine jabs, and there have been no nationwide vaccination campaigns until this year. But UNICEF also claims that the former interim government, led by Mohamed Yunus, delayed vaccine orders, opting instead to consider new vendors and renegotiate prices. UNICEF claims the delay caused vaccine shortages, despite its repeated warnings. When I reached out to a senior health official under the interim government, he denied any shortage and said while UNICEF had raised concerns, there was no specific warning about a potential measles outbreak. I travelled to Ashulia, a city 3 hours away from the capital, Dhaka, to meet one of several families we've spoken to who say they face this shortage firsthand. Neela Akhtar and her husband share a one-bedroom apartment with their 4-year-old daughter, Muntaha Muskan. At 10 months old, their second child, Maliha, was already due for her first measles jab earlier this year. Neela Akhtar says they were turned away at their local clinic. The doctor told them there were no vaccines left. Maliha was diagnosed with measles a month later and died in April, after weeks in and out of multiple hospitals. Mohammed is in the corner, listening to his wife. He's clutching a piece of orange fabric. What is that? I ask him. It was the last piece of clothing Maliha was wearing when she was put on life support, he says. I look at it, and it's completely torn apart. In tears, he explains the doctor was forced to cut it. Nila Akhtar takes the shirt and says, even with all those tubes and machines, she would still reach for me, trying to crawl into my lap. These tragedies are proof of how quickly progress can unravel, with the most vulnerable most at risk. When I sat down with Bangladesh's health minister, he insisted the number of cases and deaths are declining thanks to an emergency vaccination campaign. Yet still, every day, there are nearly 1,000 new cases, and children are dying. Days after our visit to the measles ward in Mymensingh, we return home, carrying the stories, shock, and grief of those we met. That's when we receive news that lays bare the reality of the outbreak. The four-month-old baby we had met at the hospital, Arafat, had died. He was his parents' only child.
1: Azadeh Moshiri. Now to Albania, where the pink flamingo has become an unlikely symbol of protest. Every night for more than a month, thousands of people have been gathering on the streets of the capital, Tirana. They've stood outside Prime Minister Edi Rama's office calling for him to resign. Many of them carry images of flamingos, a reference to the environmental concerns that triggered the protest movement. But as Guy Delaunay heard, there are deeper underlying reasons for the public anger.
3: As the sun sets in Albania's capital Tirana, an enormous pink flamingo is passing above my head. This rapidly changing urban environment is not, of course, the protected bird's natural habitat, and in real life, flamingos are considerably smaller than the huge model-winged figure making its way through the crowds. A group of young people are holding rods to guide the bird's flight from below. The atmosphere is festive, with parents leading small children by their hands. Street vendors are doing a roaring trade in caps and flags, displaying the Albanian national symbol, the eagle. But the dominant bird is the flamingo. It would be wrong to paint this as just a jolly summer evening excursion or a piece of street theatre. Behind the spectacle, there's genuine anger, and that's driven people to stage nightly protests outside Prime Minister Edi Rama's office. They've been doing this since the end of May, and the flamingos were the initial trigger. Every year, the birds migrate to Narta Lagoon at the top end of the Albanian Riviera, just where the Ionian Sea meets the Adriatic. The surrounding area is a protected nature reserve, and the flamingos are a protected species. On my trip there, I didn't see many people. The sandy beaches are virtually deserted, and there are none of the ugly concrete developments that have sprouted up further down the coast to serve Albania's recent dramatic tourism boom. The birds easily outnumber the human population, pelicans joining the flamingos and other seabirds on the surface of the lagoon. But local campaigners have long been concerned that tourism developments could put this special environment at risk. They're particularly alarmed by the government's granting of special investor status to a number of overseas developers, including Jared Kushner, the son-in-law of US President Donald Trump. He wants to develop a high-end resort close to the lagoon, along with another one on a nearby island. Special investor status would allow him to do that, even if it's in an environmentally protected area. Local people like Baki Gorjai have been protesting against the plan for some time. He takes me down to part of the beach with a row of concrete patches stretching towards the water. That's where they put the fence, he tells me. Public beaches are protected by law and can't be privatized, but they fenced off 7 kilometers to make a private beach. The outrage might have remained localized, but then private security guards patrolling the fence beat up a local protester while Albanian police stood by and watched. Video of the incident spread rapidly on social media, and suddenly frustration that had been building up for years burst out onto the streets of Tirana. Now, Albania's capital is no stranger to mass protests. The opposition Democratic Party has been holding them for years, and they've not always been as peaceful as the recent flamingo demonstrations. Thankfully, the tactic of lobbing petrol bombs at the Prime Minister's office hasn't been used this time round, and the opposition don't seem to be playing any part in the nightly rallies. Indeed, participants hold placards calling for Democratic Party leader Sali Berisha to be jailed for corruption, while demanding the same treatment for Prime Minister Edi Rama. The flamingos and the Trump factor might have grabbed the initial headlines, but it soon becomes apparent that the protesters' discontent comes down to the most basic issue of all. They want a better life in one of Europe's poorest countries, not special treatment for billionaire investors and their equally wealthy clients. "I'm here for my country," a young woman called Helena tells me. "I'm here for our schools, I'm here for our hospitals, I'm here for our infrastructure." And then she adds a plaintive note that reflects the fact that tens of thousands of mostly young Albanians leave the country every year. "I'm mostly here for myself," she says, "because I want to stay in my country and I don't want to leave." The next day, I sit down with Eddie Rama in his office. It's decorated with his own artworks and scattered with coloured pens so he can doodle whenever the mood takes him. But the renowned extrovert seems somewhat subdued. He reminds me that his party has won repeated elections with impressive majorities, most recently just last year. He applauds the people on the streets below for exercising their democratic rights, but he adds that power is transferred through the ballot box, not through protests, and he continues to insist that Jared Kushner's projects will bring billions of euros in benefits for Albania and its people. So, are there any points he's willing to take from the protesters? "I'm listening," he tells me. "Sometimes even your worst enemy is saying something you need to think about."
1: Guy Delaunay. Now, a story about the real-world consequences of redrawn maps. When the Soviet Union broke up in 1991, I was living in Moscow and saw at first hand the political and personal traumas caused by that huge geopolitical upheaval. Thousands of kilometres away in Central Asia, the neighbouring newly independent states of Uzbekistan and Turkmenistan began to enforce visa controls that didn't exist when they were both part of the USSR. Ibrat Safo's family is among those that became separated for decades by increasingly rigid rules. But a new bazaar that straddles the border between the two countries has recently led to some poignant reunions.
4: I embrace my cousin Ilhom tightly. We're both now 48 years old. The same height, too. We spent our childhood playing together, climbing fruit trees and mud roofs on my grandparents' farm when our families visited each other for weekends or weddings. Back then, we could move freely between our homes. But it's the first time we've met since we were 10, because the Soviet Union, the country in which we were both born, collapsed and separated us. My family living in the newly independent Uzbekistan and his in Turkmenistan. Moscow drew up the border between the two Soviet republics back in the 1920s. It didn't make sense then and doesn't make sense now, as ethnic Uzbeks living in this historical region of Khwarezm ended up on both sides, as did some ethnic Turkmens. Many historians now claim it was a deliberate divide-and-rule policy by the Soviets to weaken local political powers and keep the area prone to future conflicts over water and grazing fields. It didn't matter much when we were young. We were all part of the sprawling USSR and the borders felt invisible. But with its collapse in 1991, the leaders of these republics started reinforcing the borders, keen to assert their country's sovereignty and their personal authority. Turkmenistan introduced strict visa rules with its neighbors and became one of the most heavily guarded states in the world. And that's how Ilhom and I ended up being separated. Living along the border, I remember climbing the farm roof on my own one night to try and see where he was. I missed my playmate. My family later moved deeper into Uzbekistan, and we were unable to visit the other side. But recently, an opportunity emerged where we might finally reunite. A new border bazaar has opened, hailed as a new joint venture, though in fact it is two separate markets, one on each side of the border. They opened with great fanfare last November and were praised as the new economic zone for border trade, where Uzbek and Turkmen goods could be bought and sold. I travelled there with my elderly uncle, as he too is keen to see his long-lost nephew. My cousin's mother, my aunt, and my uncle's sister died recently, and none of my relatives in Uzbekistan were able to attend the funeral. She lived in Dashovs in Turkmenistan, where the ethnic Uzbek population numbers in the hundreds of thousands. "I went to the border that day," says my uncle Jumamurat. "I told them my sister just died, and I had to go and read the final prayers." The Uzbek border guards let me through, but the Turkmens wouldn't. I came back home crying, he says. In Islam, the body must be buried before the sun sets, and the sun doesn't wait for visa approvals. Now, thanks to the new bazaar, people on both sides can see each other, visa-free, albeit with the usual airport-style checks when you cross the border. We head to the Turkmen Bazaar's restaurant, hoping to see my cousin Ilhom. And there he is with his family and his eldest teenage son, who I learn Ilhom named after me. I wanted him to be like you, he says. I feel incredibly honored, but very sad too. All these years, I didn't even know. So what do you think of this new arrangement? I ask as we stroll along shops selling Turkmen sweets and textiles. It's great. Now we can see each other. What if you want to come and visit me in Uzbekistan? I ask. Well, getting a visa is not that much of a problem. It only takes 10 days, he says, glancing around. I sense he's worried that someone may be listening, so he's trying to sound as upbeat as possible. Earlier, a man in civilian clothes, whom I assumed was a security officer, had stopped me and ordered me not to take any videos. I now see quite a few of them roaming around. I don't want to put my cousin in any danger by asking too many questions. He didn't tell me, but I found out that everyone on the Turkmen side has to acquire a permit from the local government just to come to the bazaar. They can't even drive themselves here, but instead must take a government-run shuttle bus. Uzbekistan is authoritarian too, albeit slightly less than it used to be. One thing that many Uzbeks credit the current president Shavkat Mirziyoyev with is improving relations with neighbors. It is a first step, says my uncle, as we drive back to his house. I'm just grateful we were able to see them, he sighs. But how long will this last, he goes on. People are dying without seeing each other for years.
1: Ibrat Safo. And finally, the veteran BBC correspondent David Willey died last week at the age of 93, after well over half a century of reporting from around the world. He filed dispatches from Algeria, China and Libya, but most notably and durably from Italy and the Vatican, where his unmistakable voice and mischievous wit could bring the most complex stories alive. Many of you will remember David's reporting. Joanne Cayford remembers what it was like to work behind the scenes as his producer.
5: When you work with a foreign correspondent, you form a peculiar and lasting bond. You share stories, ideas, travel arrangements, food, stress. You can be in each other's pockets for 18 hours a day or more. And when it works, you become friends, long after the demands from the news desk stop coming in. I first met David Willey, not in Rome, but in Astana, Kazakhstan. It was a freezing October evening in 2001, and Pope John Paul II was about to arrive. Setting up the satellite phone on the snowy hotel roof, I wondered if my correspondent, even then in his late 60s, might need a gentler pace than others. I was not prepared for the lively gentleman in ski gear who would tirelessly file copy all night and be up chasing the Popemobile the next morning. David and I followed John Paul II all over the world. Mexico City, Warsaw, Toronto, Bratislava, Valencia, Pompeii. David would usually be on the papal plane, call sign Shepherd 1, and I would travel in advance to get him on air the moment he landed and escaped the papal bubble, often a close-run thing. But I don't think I ever saw David lose his cool. I lost mine with him only a few times, perhaps. Once in Lourdes, when shortly after he'd had a hip replacement, David tried to hurdle a fence, and once in Mexico City, when he insisted on climbing one of the pyramids there, and I had to run up after him. He was a man of great enthusiasms, with a passion for people and stories, and above all, for Italy. David had been based in Rome since the early 1970s, and secured as the BBC Bureau an apartment in the Palazzo Doria Pamphili, within minutes of the Pantheon. You reached the Bureau via a huge creaking double door and a tiny clattering elevator. It had high painted ceilings and a gallery next door with paintings by Caravaggio and Tintoretto. You could, David wrote, look down over the piazza, where exactly 400 years ago, Galileo came to show off his new invention, the telescope. In the final year of John Paul II's papacy, I spent a lot of time working with David in Rome, and we had a routine. I'd arrive from London,

0: would be swamped by requests for interviews. David could expound in English or Italian on anything, from the constitution of a conclave to where the Pope might get his distinctive red shoes. He seemed to know everyone at the Vatican, from the Swiss Guards to the guides at the Sistine Chapel. David wrote biographies of John Paul II and Pope Francis. When Leo XIV was elected in 2025, David joined an audience to meet him. He said afterwards, "Hadn't it come to something that even the popes were getting younger than him now?" As he got older, David moved out to Trevignano Romano, a beautiful town north of Rome, steeped in Etruscan and Roman history. It sits on the edge of the magical Lake Bracciano, where even in his latest years, he would try to swim whenever he could. "I'm in hospital, my dear," David said in a message just before I was due to visit in May. "I'm coming anyway," I said. "I've got you some more tea." I stopped off in Rome, where it felt like no time had passed. But the bureau is no longer in a palazzo, and the staff at the bar there looked at me curiously when I ordered a hot chocolate in the 30-degree heat. The Pantheon is still there, of course, and I said hello again to Bernini's elephant. But nostalgia can only take you so far. Up in Trevignano, as Lake Bracciano glittered in the sun, I went to meet David and his beloved partner, Judy. Now 93, David was tired and very frail, more so than I'd ever seen him before. But I made him a cup of the tea I'd brought from London, as he asked after his many old friends from the BBC. We chatted until he tired, and I left him so that he could rest. When I went to see him the next day, I somehow knew it would be the last time we'd meet. We both knew. But it was impossible to say goodbye, so we didn't. We just said we'd see each other again soon. And I went to sit by the lake to think how lucky I'd been to have known our Rome correspondent.
1: Joanne Cayford there, paying tribute to the late David Willey. Thank you for listening. I'm James Kamarasamy. The producer was Polly Hope. We'll be back next weekend with more stories of the real lives behind the global headlines here on the BBC World Service.
2: That was the BBC programme from our own correspondent. I'm Saroja Coelho. Have a great day.

0: Good morning, Cape Breton, and happy Monday. It's Brittany Wenzel here, sitting in for Steve Sutherland. Welcome to Information Morning. It is sitting at about 15 degrees outside our Sydney studio, and we've got temperatures in the mid-teens all around the island. And we are so happy to be back on air with you today. I'm sure everyone noticed that on Thursday and Friday, we had some technical difficulties that made broadcasting just unfortunately impossible, and it was out of control for us. It was not in our hands or really the CBC's hands. This had to do with a telecom company that we have some key components of our broadcasting that it goes through them, and we had some major issues. So apologies for that. We have some wonderful interviews for you today, though, and we'll take a look at the forecast, and we'll talk about those interviews in just a moment. But first, we have Andrew Lamb here with your local news headlines. Good morning, Andrew.
1: Morning, Brittany. As of yesterday afternoon, the Mooseland Road wildfire on the eastern shore is being held. That means the fire was not likely to grow or move as long as conditions did not change. With there already being a surplus of student housing at Cape Breton University, campus residences are continuing to empty out. And a Truro shelter is partnering with businesses in the area. The program is helping clients access clothing, phones, and other essentials. We'll have more news at 6:30.
0: Thank you, Andrew. And taking a look at your forecast for today and the next little while, it's pretty calm out there. We're expecting a mix of sun and cloud with a chance of a shower in the afternoon. The high today will be 23 and the wind will be westerly at 20, gusting up to 50. Tonight, we are expecting partly cloudy skies with some fog patches developing overnight, a low of 12, and the wind continuing, this time from the northwest at about 20. And then for tomorrow, a mix of sun and clouds with morning fog patches, and the high will be 26. And the wind is going to be changing direction. It's going to be moving from the southwest, 20, gusting up to 40 tomorrow. Around the island, the temperatures are in the mid-teens. The warmest parts of the island, as is typical, I find this time of year, is the west side of the island and sort of the northern tip of the island. So we're looking at like 17 degrees in Aspie Bay, 16 over in Cheticamp. And then over toward the eastern side of the island, a bit cooler. You can see 13 in Gabarus and 12 in St. Peter's. Well, coming up today on Information Morning, we are flush with content after the technical problems we had last week. Again, apologies for that. We are just so happy to be back on the air. I can't tell you how frustrating it is for the lovely Amy McNeil, who's behind the glass today, her and I, to come in and just find we cannot go to air and bring you all of this wonderful content. So coming up today, we're going to have the latest on what's happening with the CBRM's Greenfield site and the municipality's plans for port development. We're also going to have a feature interview with a university student who moved from home to home in the Nova Scotia foster care system. She says despite having her tuition fees waived, she still faces challenges in getting her education. And that is a follow to the story we brought you last week, where we were talking about the study that was done that showed that fewer than 10% of kids who have been in foster care or in group homes make it through university, and less than half of them graduate high school. So Jess Breen is going to bring us a very intimate view of what that was like for her and how she's doing now. And just a spoiler warning, she seems to be doing really well. And you will also be joining us for a little travel back in time to the 18th century. Anna Rack is going to introduce us to a group known as the Citizens Militia at the Fortress of Louisbourg. And we're going to have another book giveaway that's on books and back roads. And that's our feature interviews with local book clubs and authors talking about books in their hometowns. So that is all coming up on Information Morning for your
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3: Hi, I'm Jill Deacon, sitting in for Tom Power. 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
5: This is World Report. Good morning, I'm Marcia Young.
3: 11 new wildfires are burning in northern Ontario, bringing the total number of fires in the province to 192. The destruction has forced hundreds of people to evacuate from their communities. Many First Nation leaders say quicker action could have prevented much of the devastation. The CBC's Sarah Law reports.
6: Community members of Namegusasagigan First Nation north of Thunder Bay fled in boats as large plumes of smoke chased quickly behind them. Everyone got out safely.
7: Our main priority right now is to prevent loss of life.
6: Alvin Fiddler is Grand Chief of Anishinaabe Aski Nation. He says there needs to be more communication from provincial and federal officials about how the crisis is being managed.
7: There should be a more coordinated plan for the region, including supporting First Nations.
6: Since Namegusasagigan burned down, Whitewater Lake First Nation has also been destroyed. It largely consists of seasonal camps and is only accessible 6 months a year by float plane. Riley Yasno is a scholar and member of Yabmaton First Nation. The far north community is also under evacuation with help from the Canadian Armed Forces. Yasno says the current situation reflects chronic underfunding in First Nations and a lack of political will to address climate change.
8: We live in a country where Indigenous people are made to be climate refugees in their own homelands.
6: With more than 1,800 wildfire evacuees in the province, both Ontario's premier and the prime minister say they're working with local and Indigenous leaders to provide any support they can. Sarah Law, CBC News, Thunder Bay.
3: Smoke from wildfires is becoming common in Canada's big cities. Large swaths of the country are still under air quality warnings. Smoky skies are visible and a visible sign of a growing crisis. And while questions are being raised about preparedness, scientists say the smoke is probably here to stay. Anayat Singh reports.
9: Canada's largest city smothered in a dangerous orange haze.
10: I could taste and smell smoke.
11: Wildfire smoke hit millions of people in southern Ontario, many of them wondering if firefighting efforts were adequate or why the government isn't doing more. But dumping water on the problem is no match for larger climate change-driven processes fueling the fires.
12: Because of the global climate change and the warming of the planet, we're drying out vegetation much more than we did in the past, and that makes it more susceptible to fire.
11: Jonathan Overpeck, climate scientist at the University of Michigan, has been studying how human-caused greenhouse gas emissions have worsened wildfires for decades. You
12: know, when people talk about a perfect storm for something bad, that's what we're dealing with. And the best way to solve it is to just stop burning fossil fuels.
11: The big problem, scientists say, so-called feedback loops. The massive fires release even more carbon dioxide, which in turn fuels even more warming that leads to more fires. On top of that, the heat is melting Canada's northern permafrost, and those thawing soils are releasing even more heat-trapping gases. Zev Gedeloff is a forest scientist at the University of Guelph.
13: As long as we've got large fires in Western Ontario that are burning, that smoke is going to find its way down here. That's just the way the wind blows.
11: A call to adapt to a new reality and also to cut emissions to stop it from getting worse. Inayat Singh, CBC News, Toronto.
3: For the seventh time in a decade, Britain is preparing to welcome a new prime minister. Andy Burnham will succeed former Labour Party leader Keir Starmer. Burnham was sworn in last week after Starmer announced he was stepping down earlier this month. The 56-year-old former mayor of Greater Manchester will meet with King Charles today, and he will be asked to form government, officially becoming prime minister. Keir Starmer will offer his resignation in person to the King today. Starmer held the job for 2 years. He announced his resignation after pressure from his party over a series of scandals and poor local election results. Thousands of protesters in India are demanding the resignation of Education Minister Dharmendra Pradhan. Demonstrators clashed with police on the streets of New Delhi overnight. The government had denied permission for a march on Parliament. The Cockroach Janta Party is behind the protest. The group is seen as the biggest public challenge for Prime Minister Narendra Modi. Millions of people support them online. Analysts say the party reflects the frustrations of young Indians. They came together around the issues of high youth unemployment and institutional corruption.
14: Unemployment for Indians aged 15 to 29 was recorded at 9.9% last year. Rates are as high as 13% in some urban areas. Spain is back on top of the soccer world. The team beat Argentina 1-0 at FIFA World Cup Finals in New Jersey yesterday. Laroya's airtight defense kept Argentina at bay. The team had zero shots on goal in regulation. Steve Futterman has more from New Jersey.
15: The 2026 World Cup will be long remembered for a number of iconic games that defied expectations and had remarkable comebacks. Yesterday's World Cup final will likely not be one of them. Argentina's offense was so bad yesterday, it didn't have a single shot on goal the entire match. Much of the credit has to go to Spain's suffocating defense. In the entire eight World Cup matches Spain took part in, Spain allowed just one goal while holding seven teams scoreless. Of course, if you're a fan of Spain and travel to the U.S. from Madrid, like Nacho Sanchez, you might view the match with a bit more fervor and excitement, which he did.
16: Unbelievable Spaniards and world champions. Deserved, very well deserved.
15: This World Cup featured three countries serving together as hosts, the U.S., Mexico, and Canada. James Sharman, a soccer analyst, says all three countries did well.
17: Let's not judge it by what we saw on the pitch in that boring match. It was a great World Cup. I thought Canada went way beyond expectations on and off the pitch. I thought Toronto and Vancouver were absolutely brilliant hosts.
15: 4 years from now, three other countries will serve as primary hosts, Morocco, Portugal, and Spain. And with its young World Cup champion team, Spain could be one of the favorites in 2030. Steve Futterman, CBC News, at the World Cup in East Rutherford, New Jersey.
14: The U.S. military released new images of strikes on Iran. The video shows missiles being fired and then silent black and white images of large explosions. U.S. President Donald Trump says the U.S. launched a new wave of overnight attacks to honor the Americans who'd been killed.
18: Iran has been very, very badly damaged, but we hit them very hard again tonight. And we did that in honor of the great patriots.
14: Two soldiers were killed in Jordan on Saturday. One was killed in Iran yesterday. Explosions could be heard across several Iranian cities for the ninth consecutive night of U.S. strikes. Iran says it responded with attacks on U.S. sites and aircraft in Syria and Jordan. There are many sounds that point to summer, like the jingle of the ice cream truck or the hum of a lawnmower. But what about the sound of ship horns blaring out in concert? Well, in St. John's, Newfoundland, the Harbor Symphony is a summertime staple, and Laura Howells explains.
19: On board a 3,800-ton fishing vessel, the captain shows me how to barmp the horn.
20: Okay, I'm pressing it. Woo!
19: Horn players like me are scattered across seven ships in the St. John's Harbor, unusual-looking sheet music in front of us.
20: One, 2, 3.
19: This is the Harbor Symphony, a biannual event where supply vessels and Navy ships become musical instruments.
21: Love it. I'm addicted to it.
19: Organizer Delph Maria Homan.
21: I love all kinds of sound that's not normal.
19: This abnormal performance started over 40 years ago. It lasts 6 minutes each day for about a week. All different songs by different composers, sounding different based on weather and where you're standing in the city.
22: So you don't really know how it's going to turn out because you don't know what each horn's going to sound like, but it worked.
19: Peter Verdon and his brother Mark composed this one.
22: All of the ships were kind of playing together and it created this big chord and you could just hear it across the water and it was just massive.
19: Volunteers play the horns. This couple has played dozens over the years.
23: Once you toot it once, you're hooked.
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0: Good morning, Kate Breton, and welcome to Information Morning for Monday, July the 20th. Coming up in hour one of Information Morning, we will have the latest in our Books and Backroads series. This time, we head to Shelburne, Nova Scotia for a discussion on Amanda Peters' debut novel, The Berry Pickers. Plus, we'll give away some books, and on the party line, we're going to start our day in Inverness. Well, good morning. Happy Monday. It's Brittany Wenzel here sitting in for Steve Sutherland, and I am joined behind the glass, not the controls, by the fabulous Amy McNeil. We're so happy to be back on the air. I apologize. There were some technical difficulties that were just completely out of our hands, and we came in both days expecting to host and put on this show, and it just did not happen. But we have some great interviews for you that we were able to squirrel away, and I'm very excited to present those to you today. So thank you for bearing with us. We are back this week. Do not worry. Yes, we'll have all of your local news and weather in just a moment. First, here's your local news headlines with Andrew Lamb.
1: Morning, Brittany. A new disease is hurting otters living near the Bredour Lakes in Cape Breton. It appears to make them very itchy and can lead to infection and even death. A Truro shelter is partnering with local businesses to build positive relationships and client confidence. Luke Endro have a report on that. And Halifax will be the first major Canadian city to eliminate paper ballots for municipal elections. Previously, the city was running a mix of paper and digital ballots. Full newscast at 6:30.
0: Thank you, Andrew. And in Tina's forecast for today, we are expecting a mix of sun and cloud with a chance of showers in the afternoon. The high today will be 23 and the wind is coming from the west at 20, gusting up to 50. Tonight, partly cloudy skies, some fog patches and a low of 12 with the wind changing and going from the northwest at 20. And then again, there's another shift in the wind tomorrow, a mix of sun and clouds with morning fog patches, and it will be coming from the southwest at 20, gusting up to 40. The high tomorrow is going to be 25. And right now it's 15 degrees in Iona.
2: Hi, it's Kelly McNeil calling from the Cromarty Tennis Club in Sydney. 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See you on the courts.
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0: On The Party Line today, we're going to start our day in Inverness. Our volunteer correspondent in Inverness is also the sports editor at the Inverness Oran, Bill Dunphy. Good morning, Bill.
26: Hey, good morning, Brittany.
0: How are things in Inverness this morning?
26: Very nice. Beautiful morning. Sun is rising, and it's the start of a busy week here in Inverness. You timed this party line well as it starts our Inverness Gathering Week, our summer festival.
0: All right. What's going on with that?
26: Probably too many things to even mention in this party line, but I'll give it a hook here. Actually, it started Saturday. We have an Inverness 5K, 5-miler, and fun run every year. And up to maybe a few years back, it used to be on the week, on the Saturday of the parade. But this, you know, it was causing too much of a hectic time for anybody wanting to take part in the parade to get from the race to the parade. So we do it a week earlier now. And so it began Saturday, and worth noting, we had 77 kids registered for the fun run alone. Each year, the kids get a warm-up speech from author Alexander McLeod. He's also an elite runner in his day, and he also still takes part in the 5K races here. But he asks the kids, you know, what's the first rule of the fun run? And inevitably, the kids say, have fun. And he says, wrong. The first rule of the fun run is no violence. it's a great speech. You got to hear it someday.
0: What could have prompted that?
26: Well, he gets the big kids to get up front because you're looking at kids from ages 2 to 12, basically, 77 of them. So they all start in a bunch, right? So he gets the big kids to move up front. tells them to be kind to your neighbors, and then he says the second rule of the fun run is have fun, and away they go. And nobody gets knocked down. It gets a good start, and the kids have a ball.
0: I'm just picturing a previous event where, you know, kids were taking each other out at the ankles or something.
26: it got like that, I think, you know, at times. I mean, because the big kids, they're just eager to go, you know, they want to. And, you know, funny with the big kids, I think we had like maybe 20 or maybe even more juvenile runners this year that graduated from the fun run, and now they're running the 5K as 12-year-olds and 13-year-olds, which is really amazing to see. It's quite a thing. It's probably the biggest running event in Inverness County during the summer.
0: Starting them young.
26: Yep, that's right. So, and yesterday too, Sunday, the Inverness Volunteer Fire Department had an open house, free hamburgers and hot dogs and games and prizes for the kids, all free. And so it's a nice event, kids getting to sit in the trucks and blow the air horns, which not a lot of fun for adults, I guess, but the kids had a lot of fun doing it. Anyway, the week is chock full of events, and I don't know, we couldn't name them all, but I'll give you a little rundown of what's happening this week. So
0: sure.
26: Today, Dr. Bernie McLean's Golf Classic, which is a fundraiser for the arena that bears Dr. Bernie's name, that goes on, and there's also a beach volleyball tournament for teenagers today. Tuesday, it's the highlight of the week for a lot of people. It's the Fisherman's Picnic, and that includes a boat parade where, you know, people show up with their life jackets. They can get on board a fishing boat and do a tour of, you know, they go up Inverness Beach and turn around at Margaree Island, come back, and that's so very popular. But they have live entertainment on a stage at the wharf all day long, and another highlight of that is that they also serve lobster burgers. that they tend to run out of those very quickly, so anybody planning to attend the Fisherman's Picnic, you better get there early.
0: I'd imagine.
26: Yeah, you know, and the picnic ends at 10 o'clock, and live music follows at the Fire Hall, where a popular Inverness band for the last 30 years is Get Out of My Yard will play there, and the Coal Miners Cafe have Andy Comeau playing there. So you can continue your fun after the picnic is over. Wednesday, Teddy Bear Picnic at the Annex. That's a restaurant that took over the old train station down below the main part of town there, and they have a nice big deck, so kids will be there with their teddy bears. Mill Road Social Enterprises have Christmas in July at their place. They also have community garden there, which is worth checking out if you're going to check out Christmas in July. You know, there's a spike ball and sandcastle competitions at the beach. Oh, and Inverness Raceway's 100th anniversary race is on at the post time of 7 o'clock at the track there, and that's an amazing event in itself every year because there's so many people in town. The place is just packed. It's a really a wonderful night at the track because we have the lights, right? Thursday, Legion Day, with events at the hall, and there'll be a Kaylee at the Arts Center later that evening. Friday, there's pickleball tournament, a softball tournament, pub night at the Fire Hall featuring Paul Lamb and Rec House, which is our fundraiser for the Inverness Volunteer Fire Department. Saturday, there's a fun run and walk at the Broad Cove Chapel in Broad Cove that morning, and then the annual parade, which is always huge in itself, that takes place at noon, and fun day events follow at the arena after that. And then you get to Sunday, and if you have any life left in you and any money left in your wallet, there's another card of harness racing at the track. And this year, it's the 70th annual Broad Cove Scottish Concert. And this is really weird. It's 70 years for Broad Cove, 100 years for Inverness Raceway, and the Orne itself had a 50th anniversary celebration there in April. So kind of the 26s were kind of big this year. So that gives you a quick rundown. I can certainly go into depth on. There's lots more. You can read the back page of Wednesday's Orne, and there's a whole itinerary of events going on. But I'd like to note too, though, any visitors coming to Inverness this week, you got to give yourselves a little extra time for traveling. We have there's construction all over the island, but we have a project going on where we're replacing our water and sewer lines in Inverness.
0: Yes.
26: And that has started. So, like, from if you're coming from the south, you know, like from Port Hawkesbury up this way, you're going to hit a one-lane at that section of Central Avenue. So you know, there's traffic control, but I know some people have waited 20 minutes before moving on from there. So, and also, too, anybody coming from Sydney, I would advise them not to take the Cabot Trail through Middle River to Margaree, because that road is just in dismal shape. You'll wreck your car on it. It's that bad.
0: I have wrecked my car on that in the past.
26: Yeah,
0: it's
26: I have bottomed out on that as well. A jarring jolt, and you know, you wonder if you still have a rim on your tire or whatever. But
0: yes,
26: I would tell you to go, keep going on the 105 down to Waikagama, and then take either Westlake or Eastlake Ainslie Road up to Inverness that way. The road's much better shape there than it is in Margaree.
0: Well,
26: too, because, you know, the Cabot Trail is an iconic route for tourists, but that section is neglected. You know, you go through the park, and you won't find a pothole anywhere on the road there, but once you leave the park and, you know, the road through Shetty Camp down to Margaree is in good shape, but I'm telling you, that section from northeast Margaree, you know, where the goat is to the Red Barn,
0: Yes. Stay
26: away.
0: Well, thanks for the tips, and thank you for all the details on the week. It sounds like it's going to be good fun.
26: It always is, Brittany. It's a blast here. I would advise anybody looking for something to do in Inverness, this is the week to come. Enjoy the chaos with the rest of us.
0: Thanks so much, Bill.
26: You're very welcome. Take care.
0: Bill Dunphy is sports editor for the Inverness Oran and our party liner correspondent for the area. It is 21 minutes after 6 o'clock and you're listening to Cape Breton's Information Morning. Last week, we were talking about restaurant tips and who gets to take them home. Nova Scotia is one of only a few Canadian provinces that allow employee tips to be dipped into by their employers. And we spoke with Paul Wozni, the NDP critic for ethics and accountability, as the NDP is trying to introduce legislation to protect workers' tips. Now, we also spoke with Executive Director of the Restaurant Association of Nova Scotia, and that conversation prompted this call to answer back.
4: Hello, it's Barry Force calling from Sydney River. Just commenting on the tip culture story that you have. I belong to a group. We're called the Taste Buds. It's retirees. There's about 12 of us. And every week, a different couple picks a different place to go. And we go, so we eat out often, and I ask a lot of questions. And a lot of times I ask how the tip system works. So we either to give them cash or to do it on a debit card or so they get the best benefit to the waitress. There's a place in Bedeck. The waitress was quite clear about that the employee takes 7% of her tips to cover things like charges for credit cards and stuff like that. That's what she was told. Also, a place in Sydney, a franchise business, where 3% of whatever goes out to the table goes to the kitchen staff because they have to get paid as well. But if nobody tips on that meal, they still have to pay the 3%. But the waitress is fine with it because it's rare that somebody doesn't tip, and most times tips are over the amount that they expected or anticipated. So anyway, bottom line is the tip culture is live and well, and just good to know those things. And maybe ask your waitress what's the best way. And sometimes under the table is the way to go. Anyway, have a great day. Bye.
0: Thank you for your comments.
5: Logan Shaw, come and get the Calder Cup.

0: Base Bay native Logan Shaw back in June won the Calder Cup with the Toronto Marlies. Logan has been leading the team as its captain for four seasons. He's also the all-time leading scorer in Toronto Marlies franchise history. Last week, Logan was back home in Glace Bay. He brought the Calder Cup to Miners Forum, and this is believed to be the first time the Cup has been on the island since 1993 when it was won by the Cape Breton Oilers. Logan spoke with Information Morning's Olivia Bootlier.
1: It was cool. It was a special place to win. It's a cool city to obviously walk around the streets with the trophy in, and we won it on home ice, which was pretty cool too, to have 8,000 fans there staying around for

0: through actions, and I think in order to win, you have to have a dressing room that's willing to do all the little things right, and I've kind of made my career on that. So, you know, it's nice to have those words from a coach, but it's just a thing that I take pride in.
1: And you mentioned that you're on the back end of your career. Do you see yourself making the change from AHL to NHL?
0: At this point, it's tough. I mean, you know, I played 5 or 6 years in the NHL now, and now I just, you know, I enjoy going to the rink every day, and whatever happens, happens, but it's still fun to go to the rink.
1: What's it like to share this achievement today with your hometown?
0: It's cool. It's really cool. I mean, it was a nice turnout. It's nice to just be here and say thanks to the organization for, you know, for the support, but everything that they did for me when I was younger and growing up, and trying to develop as a hockey player as well.
1: And do you know if this is the first time that the Calder Cup has been in Glace Bay since the Cape Breton Oilers won it, and I think it was like 93?
0: I would assume it's the first time since then. But again, it's pretty cool. I think if you look at some of the names on the trophy, it's, you know, it's cool to be on there with them.
1: What do you think about the Toronto Maple Leafs missing the playoffs this year?
0: I mean, it helped our attendance for sure, but you know, it happens. Everyone's trying to win. You know, what I always say is when we're doing post-game interviews is that the opponents are trying to have a say in the outcome of a game as well. So, you know, you can try to win every game, but obviously that's not going to happen. And, you know, you can try to be successful every year, and that's not going to happen. But 16 teams make the playoffs, 16 don't in the NHL. And the Leafs were one of those teams this year that didn't. But I grew up a Leafs fan as well, so I'm always rooting them on. And, you know, hopefully they make big steps next year and get back in there.
1: And what advice do you have for all the kids that came here today to play the ball hockey tournament?
0: Enjoy it. Enjoy every moment of it. Make new friends. Work hard. I kind of just go back on the three rules that I give my son. It's work hard, listen to your coaches, and have fun. And I think if, you know, you do those three things every time you come into the rink, no matter what the outcome is, you're going to be successful. And that doesn't mean, you know, making the NHL, or doesn't mean winning the trophy at the end of the day, but it just means you're going to be successful as a person and successful as, you know, as a human being.
1: And aside from winning the Calder Cup, you got the Dave Andrews Award of Excellence, a scholarship in your honor that was announced today from the Glace Bay Minor Hockey Association and the Glace Bay Minors Hockey Hall of Fame, and your jersey, number 11, put back up. It was already up, but put back up. What does that all mean to you?
0: It's special. I think it's special for me. It's special for my family. But it, you know, like I said today, I just wanted to say thanks, and that's kind of why I'm here. It was cool for them to do that. But again, you know, it feels like a lot what they just did. But you know, I can't say enough thank yous to them. And you know, it's hard to put it into words. You know, this is where I grew up. I grew up in this rink. You know, it was 7 a.m. in the morning before school. My dad would take me down here and some friends. We would skate without the lights on. And then, you know, 4 o'clock practices on Tuesdays and Thursdays, we would try to rush out of school to be on the ice before anyone else got there. So that way we'd have time to play and shoot pucks. And it wasn't because we were forced to. It was because the organization led us. And it was because we wanted to be out there and to have fun. And we enjoyed the game so much. And, you know, a big part of that is because of Glace Bay Minor Hockey and what they allowed us to do and how they allowed us to play. And gave us that opportunity.
1: And a little side question, what is your favorite thing to do in Cape Breton when you're home for the summer?
0: My favorite thing to do, I mean, obviously it's visit family. You know, we only get to come to Cape Breton 2 or 3 times a summer, so it's just sit back and relax, enjoy, you know, the water and the views, and obviously the home-cooked food, but it's just spending time with family and just driving around and kind of reminiscing on, you know, some old times. But it's always nice to be home.
2: Logan Shaw of the Toronto Marlies, who took home the Calder Cup in June as part of the American Hockey League Championship. We'll have more sports after your local news, which is up next.
3: This is CBC News serving Nova Scotia. It's 6:30. Good morning. I'm Andrew Lamb. Here's what's making news. There's already a surplus of student housing at Cape Breton University, and the campus residences are continuing to empty out. According to documents released under the Provincial Freedom of Information Law, CBU's campus vacancy rate was 31% last fall, and a few months later, it had risen to 34%. No one from the school was made available for an interview, but in an email, CBU

0: U says the situation is due to federal cutbacks on international students. Meanwhile, the university is pressing ahead with the construction of more housing at Tartan Downs in Sydney. Provincial officials announced Sunday morning that the wildfire on Nova Scotia's eastern shore was being held and people were allowed to return home. Dozens of people fled from the area when the fire escalated quickly on Thursday. Firefighters, aircraft, and a timely rain finally held the fire by Sunday morning. Penny Smith was one of the residents forced to evacuate.
1: I just want to try to get back to normal and forget this. It was very, very, very hard with this fire, very upsetting, and I want to get back to normal. I'm sick of eating in restaurants. I want to start eating at home, eating my own cooking, but we're just very glad to be back home.
0: As of yesterday afternoon, the estimated size of the fire remains at just under 1,450 hectares. Truro Shelter is partnering with area businesses. The program is helping clients access clothing, phones, and other essentials. Luke Enger tells us more.
2: Put his favorite music on and made him a cup of coffee and asked him what he wanted.
3: Daniel McClellan describes a personalized experience at his store. The shopper only had the clothes on his back and is a client of a Truro Shelter.
2: We just found stuff that was really him, and it was really fun. It was like, I don't think he's ever had that treatment before.
3: It's part of the community commerce program. Truro Housing Outreach staff approve purchases. Stephanie Watson says it's about building positive relationships and client confidence.
4: Making people feel like they're just the same part of the community as you and I are makes a huge difference. And then if you look good and you feel good, good things happen.
3: The shelter is spending up to $60,000 on the initiative. Also participating is a tech nonprofit and a convenience store. Watson is hoping to recruit a business with women's clothing and a pharmacy. Luke Enger, CBC News, Truro.
0: Tension has been rising at town council meetings in one rural Nova Scotia town, where residents say council has limited public input at the meetings. Matt Campbell reports.
5: A recently implemented policy in the town of Trenton only allows residents to bring up a certain subject every 6 months. Residents like Allison Ellsworth Cameron says it feels unfair. She has experienced a sewage backflow issue for years.
6: We know we are not being heard by council. I spoke, I addressed council, and not one person after I spoke even commented.
5: Alec Dove is the mayor of Trenton. He says over 40 people have attended meetings as of late, and it can be hard to control unregulated comments from the crowd.
7: Residents and council have to realize, yes, we work for the people. And we are listening. I mean, at the end of the day, there has to be respect on both sides.
5: Resident Sherry McGinnis says something needs to change.
8: We need to figure out what are we going to do next, because we can't continue on like this for another 2 years. Our next election isn't for another 2 years.
5: Dove says they are open to change their policy in a year's time if it is not working. Meg Campbell, CBC News, Halifax.
0: And finally, Chester, Nova Scotia celebrated the Royal Canadian Legion's centennial birthday this weekend to mark the milestone. Branch 44 held an open house to recognize 100 years of service. Members of the public had the opportunity to visit support services for veterans and the wider community. Steve Landrell is a peer support coordinator in Nova Scotia for Operational Stress Injury Social Support. He helps veterans and those serving in the military. A veteran himself, he says he wants people to know that they're not alone.
9: When I was in the military, right, I'm a veteran, you know, it was basically, you didn't talk about your mental health because it was a showstopper, it was a career stopper. But now people realize how important it is, because you got to look after yourself physically and mentally.
0: The ceremony also included a presentation on the history of Branch 44, recognition of past presidents and long-serving members, and greetings from government representatives. And that is your CBC News for Nova Scotia.
10: And thank you, Andrew. You're listening to Cape Breton's Information Morning, heard in North Sydney at 92.1 FM. I'm Brittany Wenzel, sitting in for Steve Sutherland this week. Well, we are expecting a mix of sun and cloud today with a chance of showers in the afternoon, a high of 23. And then tonight we have some fog patches developing overnight, partly cloudy skies. And then tomorrow, a mix of sun and cloud with morning fog patches and a high of 25. The wind tomorrow will be coming from the southwest. A little bit of a changeover overnight is happening. We'll have it from the northwest and then it will switch to the southwest. And we are expecting, I believe, some rain. We'll have to talk to Tina about that. But it looks like in the middle of the week, Wednesday, Thursday, just periods of rain, according to Environment Canada. So it looks like this is kind of your chance to get your sunny weather activities in the next couple of days. And then we'll have some rain, which I'm sure all of the gardens will like, but maybe not so much those of you with kids in your houses and no school. It is 16 degrees in downtown Sydney, and it is 24 minutes before 7 o'clock, which means it's time to check in with Matt Brand with your sports. Good morning, Matt.
11: Good morning, Brittany. I was just suddenly figuring out what I have to do with my kids a little later on this week with the rain coming.
10: Yeah, that's always the challenge in the summer.
11: Yeah.
10: All right. So, of course, our big news is the World Cup. We're starting with that.
11: Yeah, and luckily it was at a time yesterday we could probably stay up and watch it, I'm just assuming. But Spain are your 2026 World Cup champions. They beat Argentina 1-0 in extra time. So it was Spain, the team who was consistently excellent, only allowing one goal in the entire tournament, versus Argentina, the team with comeback win after comeback win, and maybe the greatest player in all time, Lionel Messi. But Argentina's luck ran out. Spain deserved the win. Spain managed 20 shots, 12 on goal, compared to Argentina with only 2 shots on goal and none on target. The game was tied 0-0 at the end of regulation time. Argentina got a red card in injury time. Then Ferran Torres scored the game winner for Spain in the second half of extra time. Here is a stunned sounding Torres after the match.
12: Honestly, I can't believe it. I just tried to enjoy, but I don't know what's happening. I didn't think too much. I just saw the ball coming to me, and I just shoot with the power of all the Spanish people.
11: And with the win and the women's victory in 2023, Spain is the only country to hold both titles at the same time. In the third place game, England beat France by a score of 6-4. Kylian Mbappe scored 2 goals for France. That means Mbappe scored 10 goals in the tournament. So he wins the Golden Boot, the first player to ever win the award twice. He also passed Lionel Messi for most career World Cup goals with 22.
10: The Golden Boot.
11: The Golden Boot. Okay. It's when you score the most goals. I don't think there's an actual Golden Boot trophy that comes with that or something. Darn. You can put on. But, that's what I would hope for, certainly. Turning to the mound now, the Blue Jays bats were a little quiet, maybe even asleep while we were sleeping last night, Brittany. The Jays lost 3-0 to the Chicago White Sox. White Sox pitcher Sean Burke and 2 relievers combined for a 4-hit shutout. Trey Savage gave up 3 earned runs in 6 innings, but also struck out 9. But it was Chicago winning the series 2-1. Toronto only managed to score 5 runs over 3 games. And currently, the Jays are in last place in the American League East. Skipper John Schneider says the team has to start turning things around.
13: We got to start winning. That's just the bottom line. It doesn't really matter how you do it. If you win 1-0, if you win 10-9, you got to start winning. I don't want to put pressure on the guys because the season is where it is and the calendar is where it is, but you gotta turn it around in a hurry. It takes a week, 2 weeks to hopefully get some sustainable stuff like where the pitching is right now, and you gotta find a way to score some runs. We gotta look ourselves in the mirror and figure that out.
11: And the Jays start a new series tonight against the Rays. Also, just staying with the Jays, a little bit of sad news. Dwayne Ward, a 2-time World Series champion and one of the team's most accomplished relievers, has died at the age of 62 from natural causes. His 45 saves in 1993 is a single-season franchise record. Turning to golf now, and it was Ryan Fox of New Zealand hitting a 12-foot birdie putt on the final hole to win the British Open. Actually, 4 players shared the lead on Sunday, and American Cameron Young was in the lead for a large chunk of the day, shooting 6 under. He ended up finishing 2nd, but it was Fox, the son of an All Blacks rugby player, who birdied the 16th and 18th hole for the dramatic victory and the claret jug. Here is Fox on the win.
14: If you'd have given me my career up till yesterday, I'd have jumped at that. I don't know what to think now, to be honest. Your dream of being a major champion, you want to do it, whether you think it's a reality or not. I guess I probably didn't until the last couple of years. To be sitting in front of you guys now as the champion golfer of the year is a bit crazy, surreal. I don't have the vocabulary to explain it.
11: And Canadian Corey Connors tied for 14th. And just finishing quickly with CFL, the Blue Bombers beat the Red Blacks 36-34 in triple overtime last night. So Ottawa pretty close to the first win of the season, but it was Winnipeg quarterback Drew Brown, former Red Black, who found Gavin Cobb for the 2-point convert in overtime to give the Blue Bombers the win. And Brittany, I believe there were 11 field goals in the game for all those field goal enthusiasts out there, a great game last night. And Brittany, that is your sports for Monday morning.
10: Thank you, Matt.
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10: 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Well, Amanda Peters burst onto the writing scene a few years ago with her debut novel, The Berry Pickers. It's the story of a Mi'kmaq family who travels to Maine to pick berries when their youngest child, Ruthie, disappears. A woman finds Ruthie and decides to keep her and raise her as her own child. Ruthie grows up as Norma and doesn't know of her Mi'kmaq heritage. It's a story of love and forgiveness and the importance of family. The book is a critically acclaimed bestseller in Canada and has won numerous awards. On Books and Backroads this week, we hear what readers gathered at the Sheet Harbour Public Library thought of the book and the lessons it leaves us. CBC producer Cindy Grant takes us to Sheet Harbour and starts by asking what book club members thought of the book.
15: I like the perspective from the Indigenous voice and hearing that. What I liked least was how Ruthie's disappearance was minimalized, probably because she was Indigenous.
16: The casual cruelty that was shown to them throughout the book about, you know, just stereotypes, things that maybe were taught to non-Indigenous, well, definitely were taught to non-Indigenous people about the lifestyle that the Mi'kmaq were living and how they just discounted it. And when Ruthie went missing, it was almost like, well, yeah, that's what happens. And just how casual the cruelty was, the privilege in, I'm just taking this child because I deserve it and they don't. It was just so casual, and it's really striking when you read it.
17: The novel really addresses that prejudice towards Indigenous people. How else did we see that?
18: Yeah, I often, throughout the whole reading of the book, especially because it wasn't the first time I'd read it, I still keep thinking, you know, what would Joe's life have been like if that hadn't happened? Because his life was so tragic in so many ways. I mean, in the end, he meets his daughter and Ruthie comes back, but he wasn't there. I think it was when his father passed away, he missed his father's death. Like, he missed out on so much. And, you know, maybe his life would have been, you know, so much more impactful if he hadn't had that experience that took him down that dark path.
17: So the way the story's written as well, from that alternating perspectives of Norma, Ruthie, and Joe, how does that deepen your understanding of the novel, like switching back and forth between those characters and hearing how they're feeling and going through as the story progresses?
16: It's unique in a book because you can see both perspectives. In lived life, you're only seeing your own. If you're very lucky, someone is close enough to you to be able to communicate that second perspective to you. But because you can see both sides where, you know, Joe and especially the mother just consistently said, I hope she's with a family eating ice cream, you know, all of these things. They were hoping the best for her. And then you get her perspective of it. And she is in a safe home. She is being taken care of, but it's a quiet home. It's a silent home. There's not a lot of joy there. She's almost not allowed to go outdoors. And so it's the antithesis of what she would have grown up in, and the joy wasn't there. And so you got to see that even though they were hoping the best for her, the best would have been had she remained in her own family. And I think it really helps to see both perspectives, because a lot of the time we're just like, well, that's how that happened. And so it was for the best, and you have no way of knowing. So
18: it took a while before I twigged that Norma was Ruthie. And when I was reading it again, it was like, why didn't I notice that sooner? Like, I feel like it was there. I just didn't pick up on it right away. And then once I did realize that, you know, it was Ruthie, and it was like, I really, really hope they find each other again. And that hope carried me through the whole story, right? You know, I really was, like, rooting for it to happen. And was, you know, that was one of the joys in the book, was them coming back together again and Joe finding that peace and Ruthie finding her roots and her family and that love and joy that she was missing.
17: Which one of those characters did you listen to more or relate to more or take more from?
19: No, I love Joe. He was my absolute favorite character in the book. Mm-hmm. And I really was torn from it because he was, at first you love it, you know, he's a dying man, and you kind of see how, you know, the regret you can see right away from being the last one to see Ruthie. But then when you find out later that he abuses his wife, and the regret that he has, and the fact that he's let down his family, he became so much more complicated, but I couldn't help love him more because of the complications, because he wasn't perfect and he was the hardest on himself. And every time I read the Norma parts and the Ruthie parts, and they were great, and it was interesting to see the dynamic between the two personalities of the same person. But Joe, I was just so enamored by, and just his whole acceptance of death and acceptance of who he was and his limitations and his downfalls, but the beauty around that all, I love Joe.
20: And I kept reading, like, I couldn't put it down. I kept reading it because I needed to know if she ever is found.
19: Yeah.
20: And the fact that she was able to come back into Joe's life shortly before he died, I think after all that turmoil that he had in his life, that he was able to die peacefully,
19: mm-hmm.
20: right? So yeah, he was my favorite as well.
21: I found I got like a bit more of an understanding of generational trauma with Joe, and especially his daughter. Like, because really, this disappearance of Ruthie affected her, who she, you know, she never even met Ruthie, right? So that, I found that really interesting.
17: So we explore that generational trauma and through the novel, but we also look at grief and silence, like that silent home. And like, how did that generational trauma and some of the healing play out for you?
22: I think the forgiveness of Joe's daughter, mm-hmm. of Ruthie, and the fact that, you know, she knew and eventually what happened, but as Nancy said about the gaslighting that had gone on and stuff, that she still had compassion for her parents was amazing.
23: Mm-hmm. Yeah.
24: Mm-hmm. He knew what he was doing. He seemed to know. And then when May said something, what did she say? You don't own all this guilt or something. She said something, and I remember thinking, she is so clever. She said, you seem to want to own it all, but you don't, because we're all in this together, mm-hmm. kind of thing. And I thought that was so telling. But he just kept going, like just continuing to just punish himself for this. And then with Norma, Ruthie, I kept thinking, as I was looking at her going side by side, because every lie that came, every question, because she's going through the papers and the pictures, mm-hmm. and every little thing that comes up, it's like, when is this going to break that she's going to realize? She kept saying, something's off, and she knew something was off. And all these little cracks in the armor kept showing up, right, until at the very end when everything broke through. And
25: most people have some part of their lives are, I won't say lies, but they have different opinions, different whatever. But it's only so you can justify what you're doing or what you're saying. So we all kind of have our own ideas about how we want to be foreseen, or what we want, how people believe what we're saying. So I think it's normal. Life is up and down like a yo-yo. There's never, you can't guarantee. And I think that's what a good author will do, because you're trying to get inside the heads of every character and somehow knit them together, but knit them separately.
21: I would like to say a testament of a good author is, like, I felt sympathy for the mother who had abducted Ruthie.
25: Yeah. So, yeah.
21: Like, how do you get that, right? Like, yeah. You know, that you could totally understand that pull of wanting to be a mother so badly and not being able to. And, I mean, obviously what she did was awful and not okay. But, yeah. You know, I did feel sympathy for her.
16: But in that generational trauma vein, you can look at their deaths and see the healing. You know, the mother's death was quiet and solitary and, you know, painful. And then you look at Joe's death, and even though he had all of that pain in his life, he was surrounded by love and he was surrounded by people and, you know, died with a smile on his face. And you can see that change just from that one generation.
26: I think that day they went out for the car ride when Joe said he wanted to go for a drive, and they all ended up laughing till they cried, belly laugh, I could really relate to that, and I felt that perhaps ties into some healing, because there she was with them all. She was one of them again. And he was, you know, it was a good moment for him as well before he died. So it was, I liked that scene.
1: And it was like she was always with them, even though she wasn't. Yeah. And the mother, you know, the whole family kept Ruthie alive and with them.
17: When we get to the ending of this book, you're kind of left with heartbreak and hope. There's that mixture there. How satisfied were you with the way the novel concluded? And what did you think about what it ultimately says in the end about family, forgiveness, reconciliation? There is a lot there to explore at the end of the novel.
19: I want to know more about May. I want to know her story.
22: Exactly.
19: I want the aunt's background and her relationship. The father of, and how he would allow someone, like a child, to be kidnapped and all to please his wife. But like, what's the story behind that? Like, how did you get to that point?
25: That's your assignment.
19: No. I think there's someone else in the room I'd like to give that assignment to. Hypothetically, that would be a great sequel.
2: The one thing that I loved about this is how messy everyone is, because as humans, we're messy, and that's just how it is. We present the best version of ourselves most of the time. But if it had ended in a really neat way, it just would have felt disingenuous.
19: I didn't know as well that the Mi'kmaq would go down to Maine to pick berries. I had no idea that was a thing for migrant workers. But you can take the migrant worker stories of today with Mexicans coming up into the U.S. and the struggle that they have with it. Yeah. I mean, this applies to so much today, and you realize how little things have changed in the world. It's just a different group of people that are being subjected to severe racism with that. So you can kind of take that. I also loved what you said, Nancy, about the universal messages that are given to us. People come into your lives for different reasons, and they can influence it good or influence it bad. And I found there's so much of that universal truth in here too, that the people that we cross, they really help guide us. And there's maybe a bigger plan in order, not bringing in religion to anything. It's because it's a universal across all religions, that there's a path that you're on for a reason.
10: 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Up for grabs is a copy of The Berry Pickers by Amanda Peters and a copy of The Spoon Stealer by Cape Breton author Leslie Crewe, which will be featured on an upcoming edition of Books and Backroads. 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Well, and speaking of Books and Backroads, Anna Rack went looking for book lovers near Indigo Spirit in the Mayflower Mall recently. While there, she spotted a table filled with a bunch of coloring books. Anna spoke with one girl carrying a few of them along with some graphic novels for the summer.
3: I'm Rhea Kellaway.
4: What are you here at the bookstore getting today?
3: Some Dork Diary books and some coloring books.
4: Ooh, that's amazing. So you love the Dork Diaries, right? So what's your favorite thing about the Dork Diaries books?
3: They're like long stories about life, and I just love how comforting they are. And like, I could read them all day.
4: And these coloring books, I know they're super popular right now. So what do you really like about these ones?
3: I just love how there's like, they look like so realistic in the coloring books, and I just love coloring in them. I color in them every day.
4: They're very comfy and a cozy activity for summer, right?
3: Yeah.
4: It's a perfect thing to do. And do you have a bunch of coloring tools at home already? You're already all good to go?
3: Yeah.
4: You got a ton of them, Tara, too. Three, you're ready to go for the whole summer.
3: Yeah, two of them are for my brother and sister.
4: Amazing. That's very kind of you to share. Do you have any other book recommendations for anyone else out there?
3: Robert Munsch. Robert Munsch is really good, too.
4: Yeah, do you have a favorite Robert Munsch book?
3: I think it's the cookie one. It's like the hot cookie one. That one's really good.
10: That's Rhea Calloway with her summer book recommendations, and they include The Dork Diary series and Cookies by Robert Munsch. And she also recommends sitting down with a good coloring book when possible. I think that's a great activity for all ages. You'd be surprised how relaxed you can feel when you're coloring. Well, it's almost time now for our world report. First, we'll take a look at your forecast. We've got a mix of sun and cloud with a chance of showers today, and the high will be 23, and the winds coming from the west at 20, gusting up to 50. And for tomorrow, another mix of sun and clouds with the high being 25. And then Wednesday, Thursday, according to Environment Canada, looks a little bit rainy. So we've got some rain in our forecast for Wednesday, Thursday. And then coming out from the other side of that on Friday in Glace Bay, the old town hall is going to have a street party from 4 p.m. to 8 p.m. The band Rocket is going to be on stage under a party tent. Food trucks, vendors, plants, and books and refreshments will all be in the courtroom. And it's all in celebration of Glace Bay's 125th anniversary. Andrew Lamb is here with your local news headlines. Good morning, Andrew.
0: Morning, Brittany. Cape Breton University's already high campus vacancy rate is getting worse. That's according to documents released under Nova Scotia's Freedom of Information Law. Halifax will be moving to electronic-only voting for future municipal elections, but major cities like Toronto are not considering something similar, citing security worries or provincial laws. And premiers from each province and territory will be in Charlottetown this week for their annual summer meeting. They're expected to talk internal trade, domestic economy, and other issues. We'll have more news at 7:30.
10: Thank you, Andrew. Well, coming up on Information Morning, we're going to have Terry Smith join us to talk about a rejected proposal to reopen the VIC in Port Hastings. And that comes as the Destination Cape Breton was actually going to various municipalities to secure funding to try to reopen the VIC after it had closed due to funding cuts from the province. So we're going to have that coming up later today. And we're also going to hear from a university student who spent time in foster care, and she's now advocating for more supports to help people in her position. And this is part of a story that came out last week about how students who spent time in foster care actually have a very low chance of graduating university, and actually less than 50% of kids who spent time in care have graduated high school. So we're going to hear from Jess Breen, who is going to tell us about her journey and how she went through university and what she hopes to do next. And later on, we're going to hear about a disease in Cape Breton that's leaving otters with bald patches and red skin. That's ahead here on CBC Heard in Shedicamp at 107.1 FM and at 92.1 FM in Glace Bay. I'm Brittany Wenzel. We'll see you on the other side of World Report.
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8: This is World Report. Good morning. I'm Marcia Young. 11 new wildfires are burning in Northern Ontario, bringing the total number of fires in the province to 192. The destruction has forced hundreds of people to evacuate from their communities. Many First Nations leaders say quicker action could have prevented much of the devastation. The CBC's Sarah Law reports.
9: Community members of Namegusasegigan First Nation north of Thunder Bay fled in boats as large plumes of smoke chased quickly behind them. Everyone got out safely.
11: Our main priority right now is to prevent loss of life.
9: Alvin Fiddler is Grand Chief of Anishinaabe Aski Nation. He says there needs to be more communication from provincial and federal officials about how the crisis is being managed.
11: There should be a more coordinated plan for the region, including supporting First Nations.
9: Since Namegusasegigan burned down, Whitewater Lake First Nation has also been destroyed. It largely consists of seasonal camps and is only accessible 6 months a year by float plane. Riley Yasno is a scholar and member of Iyabmaton First Nation. The far north community is also under evacuation with help from the Canadian Armed Forces. Yasno says the current situation reflects chronic underfunding in First Nations and a lack of political will to address climate change.
12: We live in a country where Indigenous people are made to be climate refugees in their own homelands.
9: With more than 1,800 wildfire evacuees in the province, both Ontario's premier and the prime minister say they're working with local and Indigenous leaders to provide any support they can. Sarah Law, CBC News, Thunder Bay.
8: For the seventh time in a decade, Britain is preparing to welcome a new prime minister. Andy Burnham will succeed former Labour Party leader Keir Starmer. Burnham was sworn in last week after Starmer announced he was stepping down earlier this month. The 56-year-old former mayor of Greater Manchester will meet with King Charles today. He will be asked to form government, officially becoming prime minister. Keir Starmer will offer his resignation in person to the king today. Starmer held the job for 2 years. He announced his resignation after pressure from his party over a series of scandals and poor local election results. Thousands of demonstrators in New Delhi attempted to march on Parliament today after the youth-led Cockroach Junta Party called for the resignation of India's education minister, as well as reforms to the country's education system. Rebecca Bundin joins us now with more from Mumbai. And Rebecca, what happened today?
13: Well, this is the biggest protest that we've seen so far by this youth movement, which, if we remember, it started earlier this year as a viral social media online movement. It was started by a Boston University graduate, Abhijit Dipke, who then came back to India. And now it's spilled onto the streets. It's gained support from some of the opposition parties, too. And then that's what we're seeing here in India, these massive protests in New Delhi, thousands of people on the streets. And what the Cockroach Janta Party, as it's called, has been demanding is the resignation of the education minister in India. And this is mainly linked to an exam paper leak, which was linked to the undergraduate medical entrance exam back in May that caused enormous disruptions for some 2 million students who are meant to take this medical exam, who did take this medical exam and then had to resit it because of this leak. These protesters are also expressing their broader concerns about the education system and youth unemployment in the country. And the protests here have been timed to coincide with the start of the monsoon session of Parliament in India. These protests have spilled over into other parts of the capital, demonstrators trying to reach Parliament. That's really been their ultimate aim. Police have been clashing with protesters, though. We've seen videos circulating online showing police using canes against protesters, although they've denied reports of using violence. Also, some reports that tear gas have been used, that some police have been injured. So it appears that these protests have been have turned slightly violent.
8: All right. Thank you, Rebecca.
13: Thank you so much.
8: Rebecca Bundin in Mumbai. A search and rescue operation off the coast of Guyana is looking for people on a capsized ferry. Dozens of people are feared dead. The ferry overturned Saturday. At a press conference, Guyanese Prime Minister Mark Phillips said criminal charges may be laid.
14: Let me be absolutely clear. Where negligence, misconduct, or criminal wrongdoing is established, those responsible will face the full force of the law.
8: Authorities say 67 people, including 15 children, have been rescued so far. The ferry is believed to have been carrying 133 people. No other survivors have been found since yesterday afternoon. Rescuers say efforts were hampered by darkness and lack of vessels with scanners. The captain and some of the crew have been arrested. Government officials say they tested positive for marijuana. The U.S. military released new images of strikes on Iran. The video shows missiles being fired and then silent black and white images of large explosions. U.S. President Donald Trump says the U.S. launched the new wave of overnight attacks to honor the Americans who had been killed.
15: Iran has been very, very badly damaged, but we hit them very hard again tonight. And we did that in honor of the great patriots.
8: Two U.S. soldiers were killed in Jordan on Saturday. One was killed in Iran yesterday. Explosions could be heard across several Iranian cities for the ninth consecutive night of U.S. strikes. Iran says it responded with attacks on U.S. sites and aircraft in Syria and Jordan. Spain is back on top of the soccer world. The team beat Argentina 1-0 at FIFA World Cup Finals in New Jersey yesterday. Laroya's airtight defense kept Argentina at bay. They had zero shots on goal in regulation. Steve Futterman has more from New Jersey.
16: The 2026 World Cup will be long remembered for a number of iconic games that defied expectations and had remarkable comebacks. Yesterday's World Cup Final will likely not be one of them. Argentina's offense was so bad yesterday, it didn't have a single shot on goal the entire match. Much of the credit has to go to Spain's suffocating defense. In the entire eight World Cup matches Spain took part in, Spain allowed just one goal while holding seven teams scoreless. Of course, if you're a fan of Spain and traveled to the U.S. from Madrid, like Nacho Sanchez, you might view the match with a bit more fervor and excitement. Which he did.
18: Unbelievable Spaniards and world champions. Deserved, very well deserved.
16: This World Cup featured three countries serving together as hosts, the U.S., Mexico, and Canada. James Sharman, a soccer analyst, says all three countries did well.
20: Let's not judge it by what we saw on the pitch in that boring match. It was a great World Cup. I thought Canada went way beyond expectations on and off the pitch. I thought Toronto and Vancouver were absolutely brilliant hosts.
16: 4 years from now, three other countries will serve as primary hosts, Morocco, Portugal, and Spain. And with its young World Cup champion team, Spain could be one of the favorites in 2030. Steve Futterman, CBC News, at the World Cup in East Rutherford, New Jersey.
8: We have more on the World Cup at cbcnews.ca on the sports page. There are many sounds that point to summer, like the jingle of the ice cream truck or the hum of a lawnmower. But what about the sound of ship horns blaring out in concert? Well, in St. John's, Newfoundland, the Harbor Symphony is a summertime staple. Laura Howells explains.
21: This is the Harbor Symphony, a biannual event where supply vessels and Navy ships become musical instruments.
23: Love it. I'm addicted to it.
21: Organizer Delph Maria Homan.
23: I love all kinds of sound that's not normal.
21: This abnormal performance started over 40 years ago. It lasts 6 minutes each day for about a week. All different songs by different composers, sounding different based on weather and where you're standing in the city. Volunteers play the horns. This couple has played dozens over the years.
23: Once you toot it once, you're hooked.
24: I enjoy the sound.
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0: Good morning, Cape Breton, and welcome to Hour 2 of Information Morning. Hi, it's Brittany Wenzel here. Coming up, the province has rejected a proposal to reopen the VIC in Port Hastings. We'll hear about it from the head of Destination Cape Breton. And we'll have a feature interview with Jess Breen. She's a CBU student who spent time in foster care and says children in care need more support in getting an education. And we're also going to hear from a trapper who's concerned about a disease popping up in otters. That's later on in the program. Well, it's sitting at about 16 degrees outside our Sydney studio. We'll take a closer look at your forecast in just a moment. But first, here is Andrew Lamb with your news headlines. Good morning, Andrew.
1: Hi, Brittany. Cape Breton University says it likely has an oversupply of student housing. Tom Ayers will have a report on that. Starting in 2028, in Halifax, phone and online voting will be available at all hours for the entire voting period of a municipal election. Council has approved a move to electronic-only voting. And private shopping experiences, in Truro are normalizing the lives of shelter clients. A new initiative is seeing businesses partnering with the Truro Housing Outreach Society. Full newscast at 7:30.
0: Thank you, Andrew. For today, we are expecting a mix of sun and cloud with a chance of showers in the afternoon. The high will be 23 and the wind coming from the west at 20, gusting up to 50. And then for tomorrow, we're expecting a mix of sun and cloud, some fog patches in the morning, and the high will be 25 with the wind changing over to the southwest, 20 gusting up to 40. We'll have more on your weather from Tina Simkin later on in this half hour. Right now, it's 16 degrees in downtown Sydney.
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0: And thank you for that. Well, the Visitor Information Center in Port Hastings is one of the first places tourists stop after crossing the causeway. But this summer, there's no advice or maps being handed out. The center closed following a loss of funding from the provincial government. And over the past few months, a tourism association has been working to have it reopened. Recently, there's been an update on those efforts. Our guest today is Terry Smith. He is the CEO of Destination Cape Breton, and he joins us here in studio. Good morning, Terry.
3: Good morning, Brittany.
0: Okay, so what is your update? What are you hearing from the province?
3: Well, we did get a response from the province, and basically they informed us that our proposal was denied. And the reason they gave is that they're currently in the design mode for planning a new roundabout, and that they will be requiring the former VIC building to do that that design. So that was the reasoning.
0: Okay, so you had been going to the municipalities around the island to secure funding to hopefully reopen the VIC. And part of that was you were securing the funding, and then you were going to go to the province to see if they would pitch in as well. So this must have come as a surprise for you.
3: Yeah, we're certainly disappointed by the response. But at the same time, you know, the province is a strong partner of ours in many other ways. So we have to respect it. And now we've got to look at other alternatives.
0: Did you get a sense at all of how long this has been in the works? Because, you know, I think that we had sort of been told that the VIC closed because of budget cuts. But we hadn't been told it had been closed to work on the roundabout and to take over that land. So did you get a sense of, like, is this a new thing or has this been the plan the whole time?
3: Yeah, we weren't informed either. So we can only go by the information that they provided us. So this was news to us. We knew that there was a roundabout being planned, but we didn't know what the time horizon would be for that.
0: And so where does this leave you and your plans?
3: Well, I would say, first and foremost, that Destination Cape Breton fully believes in the need for in-person travel counseling at one of our main gateways, which is on or near the causeway. So we're going to be looking at what we can do, both short-term and long-term, as alternatives, looking at other potential properties in the area that where we might be able to operate. The challenge, though, is that the former building was like a turnkey solution. All the counters there, display racks and so forth, they're all set up. It would have been very easy to get that up and running. With another option, it'll probably take a little bit of time. So whether we're able to do something for this season or not, that's something that is yet to be determined.
0: And so how much money had you secured in trying to reopen the current one?
3: Well, our budget, and it would have been a reduced season from what we were planning because it would usually open in mid-May, but our budget was about $150,000. So initially our proposal was that we would secure one-third from the five municipalities. We did that. One-third from our budget, our board approved that, and then the remaining one-third from the province, and then we were denied. So that puts a dent in our plans as they were, but like I said, we firmly believe that these services are needed, so we're going to keep working to see what we can make happen.
0: Do you have any buildings in mind or any, I guess, ideas that are front of mind for you?
3: Well, I think it's premature to talk about any options, but there are definitely some options that we're looking at, and it's going to take a little bit longer now to make any of those happen.
0: Now, I stopped, I was just going by the VIC a little over a week ago, coming back from Halifax myself, and I noticed there were just piles of vehicles there, and I actually thought, oh my gosh, maybe they did get it open, and of course, that is not the case, so it seems like visitors are looking for this spot.
3: Yeah, for sure. I've experienced that myself when passing by. Some members of our team have passed by, and others have told us that it's creating some confusion. So the province might want to put up a sign that just notifies people on the site. But anyone who's been here in the past, they would be certainly looking for those services if they're coming to the island. So just a little bit of confusion being created for sure.
0: Well, and this kind of takes me to my next question, which is, why is it so important to Destination Cape Breton to have this in-person service?
3: Well, there's a couple of things. In a very practical sense, we have been seeing that numbers for looking for those services have been increasing. Last year, about 73,000 people were serviced at that building, and that was a 15.5% increase. So the pace of people looking for those services is even greater than the growth. So an increasing number of visitors are looking for those services. And, we're hearing from tourism operators that are on some of the lesser travel routes that they're not seeing as much traffic so far this summer. And that's probably related to the fact that they're not being orientated to go these different paths by travel counselors. So that's part of it. The other part of it is that part of our bigger strategy is to try to encourage visitors to stay longer on the island. And we see in-person travel counselors providing that personal guidance with their knowledge as key to one of the keys to making that happen. So, and that could have a huge economic impact for us. So that's why we firmly believe it has to happen.
0: I'm sure with AI and that sort of thing, Google is not necessarily giving you the, back roads and that sort of thing. It's just giving you like, go to the Skyline Trail, go to this, that, the things that we kind of see and we hear about all the time.
3: Yeah. And, we firmly believe that you do need digital tools. We've last year launched a new website, this year launched a new suite of digital tools, including a mobile app. but they don't replace an in-person conversation. And that's something that our visitors are looking for. You know, it's part of our brand that they're looking for, our hospitality. But, you know, getting the inside scoop of, you know, where are some great restaurants we should go? Where's the best lobster roll? Where's the best seafood chowder? Things like that. That's stuff that they want to hear from a local, not from an app. So that's the gap that we have.
0: Well, Terry, thank you so much for coming in today.
3: My pleasure. Thank you.
0: Terry Smith is CEO of Destination Cape Breton. We reached out to the province for comment and received the following statement from the Department of Communities, Culture and Heritage. It reads, "The Department of Public Works is currently in the design process for a new roundabout interchange in Port Hastings to improve the safety of motorists traveling to Cape Breton. To ensure a safe and efficient design, these improvements will require the land occupied by the former Provincial Visitor Information Center." It continues to say the province recognizes the significant value of tourism in our economy, and we're focusing our efforts or our investments, sorry, where they can have the greatest impact. While most travelers plan trips online, community-run visitor information centers continue to play an important role in providing local information. Tourism Nova Scotia continues to provide funding for nearly 50 community-run visitor information centers, including 10 in Cape Breton. It is 21 minutes after 7 o'clock and you're listening to Cape Breton's Information Morning, heard at 94.3 FM in Glencoe. Well, after nearly 200 years, the McIntyre Farm in Big Pond is up for sale. The property is known by many as the spot where the Big Pond Festival has been held for decades. Last week, there was a gathering at the farm. Family members from all over North America showed up to share their memories. Information Morning's Olivia Bootlier was there. She spoke with M.A. McPherson. His great-great-grandparents were the original owners of the farm.
4: This is the family tree.
5: Oh.
4: Starting back in John McIntyre and Sarah McNeil.
5: Okay.
4: And this is the last generation here.
5: Wow, big family tree.
4: Well, John McIntyre had 7 children, and Hector inherited the property, and he had 11. And his son Edwin inherited the property, and he had 12. And then Alec, the last owner here, had 8 children. And these are the ones that are hosting the party today. John McIntyre and his wife, Sarah McNeil, came from Barra, Scotland in 1802 and settled, landed in Pictou and then settled in Inverness County in Troy for 27 years. And then they packed up their bags and they moved here because Mrs. McIntyre, or Sarah McNeil, had lots of relatives in this part of the country and they didn't speak Barra Gaelic in Inverness County, so she moved back here to be with the Barra people. So, and then they had brought 7 of their 8 children with them. And they originally homesteaded on the little knoll up behind the barn there, behind the orchard. And then there was another house built here in the 1920s that burned in 1967 and was replaced on the same foundation with this house.
5: Gotcha. And what is your favorite thing about this property?
4: Oh, my mother. This is where my mother was brought up. Good memories. They always had an orchard here, so the summer was we'd sneak up here and take plums and cherries. And I mean, we didn't take them. We were allowed to have them.
5: Yes, of course.
4: And then in the summertime, Alec had a big farm here, and we were always... we came up here and made his hay. Then they went to our farm and made our hay. So... But it was fun, yeah. It was one of the largest farms in the area. There was always, the house was a very welcoming place, lots of people coming and going.
5: Do you know when it stopped kind of being a farm?
4: 1969. Alec had been farming it to that point, and then he retired and took a job in Sydney. In 1967, it was one of the century farms. I don't know if you knew that, heard that term, but... In 1967, the federal government tried to identify across the country any firm that had been operating continuously by the same family for 100 years, and this was one of them. So for many years, there was a sign at the driveway that said McIntyre Firm, Century Firm.
5: Oh, cool. There probably, was there a lot of them across Canada, do you know, that got that designation?
4: I don't recall seeing very many in Nova Scotia, but 100 years with the same family is a long time. And many of the other firms along here, people who may be living on the property for that long, but they stopped firming years or decades ago.
5: Yeah. Do you know how many years total it would be that they own this farm?
4: John McIntyre came here in 1829.
5: Almost 200 years.
4: Almost 200 years. When he passed on, he had three sons, John and James and Hector. James got that third, John got that third, and Hector got this third.
5: And over there is where the big pond concert was. Let's take a walk over there. All right, so we're walking over to this big field. It kind of looks like it's still a farm.
4: This part of the property, I think, has actually been sold. But this one, the farm was divided between the

0: And then they had the concert was held down near the church for a couple of years, and then Alec who owned the property said, well, here, there's a field here, and it slopes down to a corner over there. The community built a stage, and they must have had 25 years or more of concert. It was one of the bigger concerts. There hasn't been a concert here for a number of years.
1: M.A. McPherson out for a walk around the McIntyre Farm in Big Pond with Olivia Bootlier. And the farm is up for sale after being in the same family for nearly 200 years. It is just about 27 minutes after 7 o'clock, which means it's time for our daily check-in with meteorologist Tina Simkin. Good morning, Tina.
2: Good morning. Good to hear your voice.
1: Yes. Oh, my gosh. It's good to hear your voice, too, Tina.
2: A little bit of a chaos last week, but we're back, and it's summertime, and hopefully everybody's enjoying the weather. We had some much-needed rain over the weekend. I know it came in over the weekend, but, we will have to take it when we get it, and we do have more opportunities for showers and more widespread rain coming our way by Wednesday. In the meantime, our temperatures are staying between 14 and 17 degrees across Cape Breton this morning, and it's a really lovely morning. For now, the winds are down, but they will be picking up throughout the day today. And as they pick up, they'll be from the west-northwest throughout the day today. And that's going to keep the temperatures a little bit on the cool side of normal. Normally for this time of year, we would expect our daytime high into the lower 20s, around 23, and the overnight low around 14 degrees. Well, today our temperatures are going to hit right to normal, right around 23, but the wind's going to be picking up, 20 gusting up to 50 kilometers per hour. So that make the temperatures feel a little bit more, well, a little bit cooler than what the thermometer is reading. Now, we had that area of low pressure that pushed through yesterday, and that brought us the widespread rain. Well, the area at the center of the low is now pushing into Newfoundland and Labrador, but we're on the backside, and that's why we have more of that west to northwesterly wind, which means it's a little bit unstable through the day. So as those afternoon cumulus clouds begin to build, some of them may produce a shower or a sprinkle or two, but it's going to be more in the variety of those sun type of showers, so not accumulating to much. Then tonight, partly cloudy, we get the return of the fog patches developing as temperatures drop down to around 12 degrees. So other than the morning fog patches tomorrow, expect to see a mix of sun and clouds during the day with a high of around 25, so a little bit warmer for tomorrow. And another thing that changes is the wind direction. We'll be seeing those winds coming from the southwest throughout the day tomorrow, 20 gusting up to 40 kilometers per hour. So not only will the temperatures rise a couple of degrees, but you're going to start to feel the humidity starting to rise ahead of the system that's coming our way into Wednesday. That looks like it's going to bring some more widespread rain across Cape Breton. So coming in midweek, not overnight, which is the perfect time, I think, but at least we're going to have some rain in the forecast by midweek.
1: And Tina, can you just tell us a little bit about the smoke? The wind is coming from the west. What does that mean for us?
2: Yeah, west, northwest. So I think the smoke is going to be blown offshore. More in the mainland, it's more of a westerly wind. But because of the orientation of this province, it should stay off the coast. But anyone along the Atlantic coast of Cape Breton would probably see at least some smoke in the sky. So hopefully we don't get it to ground level and we don't smell that smoke and it just kind of dissipates.
1: Yeah, we had a little bit of that smell and a little bit of that haziness last week, but this morning the sunrise was actually quite nice and not very orange, so that's a good sign.
2: That is definitely a good sign.
1: Well, thank you so much, Tina. We'll talk to you tomorrow.
2: Sounds good.
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3: This is CBC News serving Nova Scotia. Good morning, I'm Andrew Lamb. Here's what's making news. Cape Breton University says it likely has an oversupply of student housing, and its already high campus vacancy rate is getting worse, according to documents released under Nova Scotia's Freedom of Information Law. Tom Ayers reports.
4: Cape Breton University's residence vacancy rate was 34% in December. That's up from 31% a few months earlier, and that's according to a recent CBU update to the Department of Advanced Education. Neither the university nor the province would provide an interview, but in an email, CBU said the increasingly empty residence buildings are a result of decreasing enrollment due to federal restrictions on international student visas. The student population peaked several years ago at 9,100, and CBU says it expects enrollment to level off at 3,500 students in the next couple of years. At the same time as its on-campus vacancies are growing, the university is pressing ahead with more housing construction off-campus at the former Tartan Downs racetrack in Sydney. That will add even more residential units for students.

0: residents and for the wider rental market. Under its funding agreement with the province, CBU is required to build at Tartan Downs or face financial clawbacks. In an email, the province says student housing is a priority and it will continue to talk with universities about their unique needs. Tom Ayres, CBC News, Sydney.
1: Halifax will be the first major Canadian city to eliminate paper ballots for municipal elections after City Council approved the move. Previously, the city was running a mix of paper and digital ballots. Because Halifax lacks resources to run both systems on Election Day, it has to shut down online voting 3 days early. Now, starting in 2028, residents will be able to vote over the phone or online 24 hours a day for the duration of the voting period. Councillor Janet Steele.
2: That should really contribute to more people having access and the opportunity to vote. So I think this new approach will support democracy.
1: Officials in several major Canadian cities, including Toronto, told CBC News they're not considering eliminating paper ballots anytime soon, citing security worries or provincial laws. Council meetings in the town of Trenton are leaving residents with more questions than answers as tensions mount between residents and their council members. Residents say they feel they're being disrespected by the council and that their concerns are going unheard. Trenton Council implemented policy in the spring that limits public input. Now residents can only bring up a specific topic to council once every 6 months. Jody McKay is a resident.
3: Yeah, I just don't think that they want to hear from the citizens. I just don't think that they, I just think they want to run their council and just be able to get by without being held accountable for anything.
1: The mayor, Alec Dove, says respect is needed from both council and residents, and they're working to address the residents' concerns. Turning elsewhere in the Maritimes, experts say a recently released provincial alcohol strategy puts PEI ahead of much of the country. The strategy is aimed at reducing illness and harms linked to drinking. It includes 16 recommendations to improve public health, enhance community safety, and ease pressure on the healthcare system. More than three-quarters of Islanders aged 15 and older reported drinking alcohol over the past year. Of those, one in three drink at levels considered high risk for serious health problems, including at least seven types of cancer. One proposal from the strategy is to tie the minimum price of alcohol sold in liquor stores to the alcohol content and to adjust that yearly for inflation. Nova Scotia and Manitoba do already tie the minimum price directly to alcohol content. Floor prices generally are meant to discourage cheap, high-volume drinking. And a Truro shelter is partnering with businesses in the area. The program is helping clients access clothing, phones, and other essentials through private and personalized shopping experiences. Truro Housing Outreach staff approved the purchases. Stephanie Watson is with the organization and says the partnership is about building positive relationships.
4: Kind of came about just with feeling like a separation between business owners and the house community and the folks that we serve, as well as just realizing that there's more barriers for individuals who are experiencing homelessness than just housing or lack of health care. There's a real gap in community reintegration and normalizing people's lives.
1: Three businesses are participating, and Watson is hoping to recruit a women's clothing store and pharmacy. That is your CBC News for Nova Scotia.
5: Thank you, Andrew. You're listening to Cape Breton's Information Morning, heard at 92.1 FM in Glace Bay. Well, we are expecting a mix of sun and cloud today with a chance of showers in the afternoon. It's going to be 23 degrees today, and the wind will be westerly at 20, gusting up to 50. The time now is 25 minutes before 8 o'clock. Well, last week on Information Morning, we heard about a 3-year study that shows less than 10% of kids in care will graduate from college or university. The majority of them do not even finish high school. So today, we are going to hear from a Sydney woman who entered the foster care system as a teenager. Jess Breen graduated from Cape Breton University this spring, and she's going to be studying social work there later this fall. Jess, good morning.
6: Good morning.
5: Okay, so Jess, can we just start a little bit about your own background and some of your experience being in foster care and then moving into post-secondary school?
6: Absolutely. So, like I said, I first came into care when I was 15. I had some involvement previously, sort of back and forth, but it wasn't officially until I had been 15 that we had been taken into care. So I had a lot of struggle throughout those, my teen years. It was sort of back and forth between homes. The sad truth about Cape Breton, and I'm sure other places alike, is that there's a shortage of homes, foster homes, and at the time I wasn't necessarily adoptable either. So I started in temporary care. My parents sort of worked towards trying to get me back, but ultimately I was old enough to make a decision, an educated decision, on whether or not I did want to as well. So there was that piece that they gave me freedom to choose as well. So I decided that I wanted to continue into permanent care, and I'm actually technically still with Child and Family Wellbeing currently. So my legal guardian would technically be my social worker to this day. So during my time in care throughout my teen years, it was sort of hopping between house and house. I've had a couple foster homes. I've had a couple foster parents. I think the shortest I ever stayed somewhere was maybe 2 weeks. So when I say live out of a suitcase, I definitely mean that. I had felt that myself. And so my final year in care, I suppose, was at a group home, a local group home. And I lived there for a little over a year. And that was probably one of my harder years. That was my final year of high school. And you're already kind of going through a lot as a teenager in your final years, and you're sort of transitioning, trying to get the grades that you need for post-secondary, trying to create stepping stones for yourself to get to where you need to be. And then not having like this traditional home setting, it was very strange. I essentially didn't have any other choice because there were no homes and nothing was working out for me. So that was the only option for me, was to go into the group home. But it was such a strange environment, and I could see why it might deter, you know, like it was closed door, like everything was locked. Like in order to get into the kitchen, you needed a key. The windows, like they didn't have, you couldn't go outside, or like they were sort of had a glass shielding. And so it was very strange. It was a very strange environment. And for somebody already, you know, struggling and going through things, I kind of felt not very comfortable. And I understand why, you know, there's certain things that need to be in place and be done. But I had felt like it wasn't the best scenario for youth at all. So I had quite a few foster siblings while I was in there as well, and they had been going through a similar situation, really struggling with their schooling and sort of finding their own way with that. And I'm not too sure where they all are now, but it was tough for sure. And what actually had happened in my final year amongst going through all of that was I actually got kicked out of my final year of high school. If you can believe it, despite where I am now, I got kicked out of my final year of high school due to missed time. And yeah, so I'm not sure how the system is set up now, but when I was going through, you could only miss a certain number of days.
5: Yeah.
6: And I was kind of already at that threshold. So they had made me sign a contract stating that I could not miss any more days. And actually on the third, so there were three more days that I kind of had that wiggle room with. It could be a sick day or what have you. And on the third day, the vice principal had called me and said, "You're done." Almost sort of like at the phone, like waiting, like to give me a call at 9 o'clock sharp in the morning. And she said, "You're done. Like you can't come back." And so I had to actually go through Ashby School.
5: Is that an adult school?
6: Yeah, it's the adult school. They have different programming. So there was programming downstairs for youth who had a little bit of trouble with larger class sizes. So there was an opportunity for youth that really struggled with that and the typical traditional environment of some of the public schools. They had smaller spaces and kind of more one-on-one. And so thankfully, I was able to finish my final semester with them, which I'm very grateful for. But if not, I would have been set back quite a bit further.
5: Yeah, Jess, I'm wondering, you know, and we're talking about barriers being in place and it not just being like, oh, financially, I can go to university. For you, it sounds like there were barriers right during middle school and high school and that there wasn't a lot of consideration really taken for your situation.
6: Yeah, absolutely. And the schools typically already know that we're involved in care in some way, shape or form, whether that however that needs to be disclosed. But a lot of them know. So having that knowledge, even with my situation, and even I also have a disability and some I have some mental health things that I work through and things that I was working through at the time as well. And so I had documentation. And even with all of that, it was still a lot of like stigma, I want to say. And there was still kind of this expectation for me to fail. So I felt like maybe that played a piece into it. I'm not too sure, but I was able to kind of, there were people like the, not everybody's bad. There were people who still supported me and like that program. Essentially, they sort of took me in and was like, we'll make sure that you get your diploma on time. But the only thing with that was that they didn't offer all of the courses that I needed to get into post-secondary. So I actually did have to do upgrading at NSCC.
5: You're listening to Information Morning Heard at 92.1 FM in North Sydney. We're in conversation with Jess Breen, and we're talking about some of the barriers former youth in care face when it comes to getting post-secondary education. When you were going through that, I mean, that must have been just so incredibly frustrating. Did you always know that you wanted or needed to go to post-secondary school?
6: I knew that I wanted to, but also that I needed to. So yes to both, because if I hadn't and I had to take a gap year, then I wouldn't have been supported. So I would have been cut off. So how the PCCA agreement works is that in order to receive support and sort of continue with your social worker and have them with you, to my understanding, is that you need to go directly into post-secondary. And so if that's not something that you're able to do, there is sort of this cutoff. It's sort of an investment. I hate to say it that way, but it sort of seems that way to me.
5: Yeah, it doesn't seem like there's a lot of flexibility. It also sounds like there's a lot of opportunities for people to kind of fall through some gaps.
6: Absolutely. Like I said, like if I hadn't had, you know, the support that I had at the time, I don't know if I would be where I am. So it's kind of like, it's not the case for everybody, for every youth. And I feel like I'm a unique scenario because it's like there were so many things that could have went wrong along the way, you know, being kicked out and then having to do the upgrading and having to take more time. It technically took 6 years for me to receive my undergraduate instead of four because I had to do that upgrading so to make sure that I could get in first. And then whilst having a disability, I also had to take lighter course loads, which meant that it took a little bit longer for me. So it's been 6 years in the making. So, and I just graduated in the spring.
5: So given that, and given what you have seen your foster siblings go through as well, and not be able to make it to the other side of this, what do you think needs to be in place to support people like you?
6: I agree with the wraparound method. Now, I'm not too sure what that might look like. I do think there needs to be a little bit more flexibility. Like I said, there was a number of hoops that I had to jump through to prove that I could do things independently. So it's essentially independent living while you go through school. So you need to be able to prove that you're mentally in a place where you can take care of yourself. You need to prove that you have the ability to do so. You know, if anything were to go wrong, how can I tell that this person is going to be able to troubleshoot, or can I, those kind of things. And so there was a checklist of things that one would have to meet. And to me, for a lot of youth that go through care, there's a lot of things that we're already struggling with. And so we might not always meet that right at the time to which we need it.
5: Yeah. So basically, you need to meet this checklist, but say you are, you know, in a situation similar to yours and you end up in care at 13 or 14, your whole life has just been turned upside down. And now you're expected to just go through middle and high school like nothing happened.
6: Yeah, that is the case for a lot of youth in care, for sure. And it's just not ideal at all. I mean, it's such a strange experience. Like, it's, you know, living out of a suitcase and having closed door facilities and not having a permanent, like, it was just so strange. And so there's already that piece that it's like, you're already struggling. You're already going through this transitional period, plus having all of that, these added layers of struggle. And so there's a lot of adversity that, you know, youth in care have to go through. So it's definitely not an easy journey. And a lot of the time, while I might be considered a success story, it's not always the case. But I do want to highlight that it can be, for sure. Like, your situation doesn't need to define what your future might be or what your future might look like.
5: And right now for you, Jess, what do you want your future to look like?
6: Well, I'm working towards social work right now. So I've just graduated with my undergraduate and I just got accepted into Dal and CBU's social work programs. I have decided to stay home because that's where my network, that's where my support system is, that my chosen family. And so I felt like it was the best decision for me. Plus, I mean, there's a thing with the housing crisis as well right now is that it's like really, really hard to find stable living that is appropriate, that is safe, that is, you know, affordable. It's I've seen that. I've struggled with that myself. And so housing insecurity is also a thing that comes into play. For me, the end goal for me has always been social work. I've known that for a very long time. I knew that I wanted to do something public facing. I wanted to do public service. In which light, I wasn't always sure, but I do feel like the lived experience part with children in care, there's a couple of things that I've done for work that I've already sort of fell in love with, and a lot of it does involve marginalized individuals, students, and youth. And so I sort of felt like that has always been something I've gravitated towards. So it's definitely something I want to keep on that trajectory for sure. I love doing that. I love working with youth. I love being able to be somebody else's support system. And so that's ultimately the end goal for me. So hopefully that's where I'm headed.
5: You mentioned, you know, the cost of living. When you do receive money for tuition and things like that, those types of things aren't included. It's not your housing and everything like that.
6: Actually, it is. And so it's a phenomenal program, but not everybody always meets the requirements for it.
5: I see.
6: So they will pay for all of my schooling. They'll pay for all of my books, any related costs. They will pay for, to a certain degree, living expenses, any accommodations, food, transportation. There are programs in place. It's just that they're hard to receive them. It's a checklist of things that you need to meet. And for a lot of the time, youth in care might not be able to make it there just because they haven't had the supports from the beginning.
5: It's there if you can attain it.
6: Exactly.
5: It's available to you if you can get there.
6: Exactly.
5: Yeah.
6: Because without traditional support systems, without having that, I hate to use the word normal because what is normal, but some sort of support system that was stable, it's hard because they don't always have that. And so I didn't really have that either. And I can appreciate and understand why there needs to be early on interventions because that's kind of where it begins.
5: Jess, thank you so much for being so candid with us today and sharing your story.
6: Thank you.
5: Jess Breen is a student at Cape Breton University. She entered the foster care system at age 15, and this was a follow to our conversation about a study that showed that children who have been in the foster care system have a less than 10% chance of graduating university. It is close to 9 minutes before 8 o'clock. You're listening to Cape Breton's Information Morning, and we have some sunny skies with a mix of clouds and chance of showers in the afternoon for today, a high of 23. Well, a new disease has been found in otters living near the Bredor Lakes. Earlier this year, a pair of hurt otters were found near St. Peter's. Their bodies had large bald patches on them and red irritated skin where their fur should be. Brent Baker is a licensed trapper who's worried about the otters. He spoke with the CBC's Sam Morant.
7: About 2 weeks ago, our wildlife group, which is the Cape Breton Island Wildlife Association, was contacted by Laura Bork, who is a wildlife pathologist. And she was looking for information on a couple of otters that were returned, that were turned in as a result of trapping activities in the Soldiers Cove area. And these animals had lesions, and she was trying to find out if it was something that was generalized to that area or if it was spread out amongst a larger population. By contacting us, Ms. Bork allowed us to go to work and reach out to various people who were in the trapping business to find out whether the otters were more wide-ranged with the disease. And myself, I'm a director for the association, so I just kind of fell into the role of, I was the contact person that she ended up getting in hold of. It's one of those things that what we're trying to do is gather information for her from other trappers that who have been experiencing having contacted these animals that have been had the disease.
8: Okay, so even outside of trapping season, if you, say, spot an otter showing signs of the disease, you're not able to trap them?
7: No, you're not able to trap them, not legally. So what we're asking the public to do, and anybody that's traveling through the woods, if you come across an otter and you get a picture, or if you see a diseased animal, to contact either the Cape Breton Island Wildlife Association. That can be done through our Facebook page, and our contact information is there, or by contacting Laura Bork herself, and she's very interested. And if somebody even comes across an animal that's been struck by a vehicle on a highway or anything that is doesn't even have any signs of the disease, she is very interested in finding out if there's anything that can be gained by doing a necropsy on the animal.
8: So what are the symptoms? How do you identify it in which otter?
7: Well, unless it's got a very severe case of it, it's pretty hard sometimes because it's not always visible. But I mean, the otters that were turned in and some of the pictures that have been posted on our Facebook page by people, there are very large lesions and ulcerated spots on the skin that are around the neck and through all other spots through the body as well.
8: It's kind of like patches of hair loss, correct?
7: Well, actually, it's hair loss, but it's also a sore, ulcerated spot on the skin, and it looks very red and irritated. And so it's something that's can be very easily noticed if it's severe, because, like I say, it'll show up as a bright red lesion on the outside of the pelt of the otter.
8: Okay, and this is something that hasn't been seen in Cape Breton before, has it?
7: From everything that I can determine and talking to Laura Bork is that, no, it's something that's maybe new, and she's, like I say, she's very interested to see if it's a one-of or it's a very localized thing. So she's in the process now of trying to track down just what the problem is, and hopefully she'll be able to come up with it. And hopefully it's not something that's going to affect the otter population and cause it some pressure.
8: So how does it make you feel, I guess, hearing and seeing otters with these large ulcerations?
7: Well, I feel myself as a conservationist and as a trapper and someone who's very concerned about wildlife, is that I'm always concerned when I hear or see anything that's affecting the environment, whether it be pollution or maybe even habitat loss and stream depredation. I always take a role that if something can be prevented, if there's something that can be done to protect the otters so that they don't end up with this, then, you know, maybe we can help out somehow in some small way.
5: Brent Baker is a licensed fur trapper. He was talking about a disease that is affecting otters near St. Peter's. The Atlantic Veterinary College is trying to figure out what is causing the disease and how widespread it is. Well, we're getting close to our world report, but we've got some time now to take a look at your weather forecast. We are expecting a mix of sun and clouds with a chance of showers in the afternoon and a high of 23 today with the wind westerly at 20 gusting up to 50. Tonight, we're expecting partly cloudy skies and a low of 12 with the wind northwest at 20. And then for tomorrow, a mix of sun and clouds with some morning fog patches and a high of 25. The wind changing direction there, coming from the southwest at 20, gusting up to 40. And as Tina was saying in her forecast, after 7 o'clock, we are expecting lots of rain Wednesday and Thursday. And then it seems like it might change back over into some sun. We also asked a little bit about the fire smoke forecast, and it sounds like most of the smoke is going to head out to sea, and we should not have that overhead over the next little while. I know that the wind is coming from sort of a westerly direction, so we were curious about whether or not that might carry some of the smoke, either from the wildfires in northern Ontario or from, there's some fires as well in the United States. So it sounds like that's going to stay offshore for now. Well, it is time now for your local news headlines with Andrew Lamb. Good morning, Andrew.
1: Hi, Brittany. With there already being a surplus of student housing at CBU, campus residences are continuing to empty out. A provincial official says rain over the weekend was a welcome relief for crews fighting the Mooseland Road wildfire. The fire is now being held. And a Truro shelter is partnering with businesses in the area. The initiative is helping clients access clothing, phones, and other essentials. We'll have more news at 8:30.
5: Thank you, Andrew. And by the way, speaking of things turning sunny again at the end of the week, in Glace Bay, there's going to be a street party on Friday from 4 to 8 p.m. Rocket, the band, is going to be on stage. They will have food trucks, vendors, plants and books, refreshments will be in the courtroom. And this is all in celebration of Glace Bay's 125th anniversary. By the way, if you want to send us any PSAs that you would like to voice yourself, you can do so by calling Answer Back at 1-800-309-5556. And coming up on Information Morning, Navigating the Port File, we're going to get the latest on what is happening with the Cape Breton Regional Municipality Greenfield site and what the municipality's plans are for port development. Plus, it's a common sight to see French and British soldiers mulling about the fortress grounds. What about a citizens' militia? Anna Rack will chat with a group of volunteers who bring some historical charm to the fortress of Lewisburg. That's all ahead here on CBC Radio 1, heard in Northeast Margaree at 93.9 FM and in North Sydney at 92.1 FM. I'm Brittany Wenzel, and we will see you on the other side of World Report.

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1: Hi, I'm Jill Deacon, sitting in for Tom Power. 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
0: 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Coming up in half an hour, it's The Current.
3: I'm Rebecca Zanbergen. An underwater expedition is revealing the first images of Antarctic explorer Ernest Shackleton's final ship. We'll talk to a CBC reporter who's on board the research ship Atlantis with exclusive access to the expedition. That's coming up on The Current.
4: This is World Report. Good morning. I'm Marcia Young. Britain is about to get a new prime minister again. Andy Burnham will take over the role from Keir Starmer today. The former Labour Party leader announced his resignation after just 2 years on the job. The CBC's Crystal Gomansing is outside 10 Downing Street. And Crystal, what is happening around you?
5: Well, this area is absolutely packed with reporters and camera crews. CBC is a space marked out in fluorescent green tape. That's about 3 feet by 5 feet. And we are sandwiched between other crews. And Met Police today have banned megaphones so that when Andy Burnham, the incoming prime minister, well, soon to be prime minister, gives his speech, be any competing sound. Now, we did hear from Keir Starmer, who is going to see the king and resign. And he told the crowd here that what he'll take away from his 2 years as prime minister was a humbling front row seat to what unites the UK.
6: To see every day immeasurable acts of resolve, grit, decency and compassion. We face a world now where our enemies will stop at nothing to divide us because of our values, our freedom, our decency.
4: What kind of reception are we expecting for Andy Burnham?
5: Well, Andy Burnham won a by-election in June to become an MP, and then he was pretty much ushered in as the next Labour Party leader and is set to become the seventh prime minister in just 10 years. There wasn't a leadership contest because Burnham has overwhelming support of MPs, so no other candidate would have had enough support to launch a bid for the party leader, and of course, Starmer stepped down. So when Burnham gives his speech today, he will no doubt acknowledge the revolving door here at 10 Downing, the political unrest and the public frustration. And then he will go on a bit of a tour, meeting people right across the UK, trying to sell himself and sell his new Labour government.
4: All right. Thank you, Crystal.
5: You're welcome.
4: The CBC's Crystal Gomansing in London. Thousands of protesters in India are demanding the resignation of Education Minister Dharmendra Pradhan. Demonstrators clashed with police on the streets of New Delhi overnight. The government has denied permission for a march on Parliament. The Cockroach Janta Party is behind the protest. The group is seen as the biggest public challenge for Prime Minister Narendra Modi. Millions of people support them online. Analysts say the party reflects the frustrations of young Indians. They came together around the issue of high youth unemployment and institutional corruption. The U.S. launched another attack overnight on Iran. U.S. President Donald Trump says the overnight strikes were to honor the three American military members killed over the weekend. Iran has fired back, targeting several U.S. facilities in the region. The CBC's Julia Wong joins me from Washington. And Julia, what is the latest there?
7: The U.S. military says it targeted military command centers, coastal surveillance sites, and missile and drone launch sites. It says its aim is to make it harder for Iran to attack commercial ships transiting through the Strait of Hormuz, one of the world's busiest energy corridors. Iran's military says it has attacked U.S. aircraft in Jordan and an airbase in Kuwait. And it also says two oil tankers exploded while traveling through the strait. It's been more than a week of renewed attacks between the two countries. The U.S. military says at least three U.S. service members died over the weekend. One was killed in Iraq during a controlled explosion from a downed Iranian drone, and at least two others in Jordan during an Iranian attack. U.S. President Donald Trump is defending the fighting.
8: Well, we feel very badly, but, you know, those great patriots were out there fighting that Iran cannot have a nuclear weapon. But we hit them very hard again tonight, and we did that in honor of the great patriots.
7: The number of U.S. service members who have died since the war began now stands at least 17.
4: Where does this put the peace talks?
7: Yeah, well, that is a bit complicated. U.S. Secretary of State Marco Rubio says Iran's behavior has to change before the U.S.'s behavior does. But he insists the U.S. is always open to diplomacy.
9: We've tried multiple times with Iran, and we'll continue to try. If that door opens, we'll be happy to see it open. But their behavior is what we're responding to. And their behavior is they're launching missiles and drones against ships.
7: A spokesperson for Iran's foreign minister was asked this morning whether talks with the U.S. are still possible. That spokesperson said Iran pursues its national interests through both diplomacy and war, but says mediators have shared proposals in recent days.
4: Thank you, Julia.
7: Thank you.
4: The CBC's Julia Wong in Washington. A search and rescue operation off the coast of Guyana is looking for people on a capsized ferry. Dozens of people are feared dead. The ferry overturned on Saturday. At a press conference, Guyanese Prime Minister Mark Phillips said criminal charges may be laid.
10: Let me be absolutely clear. Where negligence, misconduct, or criminal wrongdoing is established, those responsible will face the full force of the law.
4: Authorities say 67 people, including 15 children, have been rescued so far. The ferry is believed to have been carrying 133 people. No other survivors have been found since yesterday afternoon. Rescuers say efforts were hampered by darkness and lack of vessels with scanners. It's not clear what caused the vessel to capsize, but the captain and some of the crew have been arrested. Government officials say they tested positive for marijuana. An investigation is ongoing. 11 new wildfires are burning in northern Ontario, bringing the total number of fires in the province to 192. The destruction has forced hundreds of people to evacuate from their communities. Many First Nation leaders say quicker action could have prevented much of the devastation. The CBC's Sarah Law reports.
11: Community members of Namegusasegigan First Nation north of Thunder Bay fled in boats as large plumes of smoke chased quickly behind them. Everyone got out safely.
12: Our main priority right now is to prevent loss of life.
11: Alvin Fiddler is Grand Chief of Anishinaabe Aski Nation. He says there needs to be more communication from provincial and federal officials about how the crisis is being managed.
12: There should be a more coordinated plan for the region, including supporting First Nations.
11: Since Namegusasegigan burned down, Whitewater Lake First Nation has also been destroyed. It largely consists of seasonal camps and is only accessible 6 months a year by float plane. Riley Yasno is a scholar and member of Yabmaton First Nation. The far north community is also under evacuation with help from the Canadian Armed Forces. Yasno says the current situation reflects chronic underfunding in First Nations and a lack of political will to address climate change.
13: We live in a country where Indigenous people are made to be climate refugees in their own homelands.
11: With more than 1,800 wildfire evacuees in the province, both Ontario's premier and the prime minister say they're working with local and Indigenous leaders to provide any support they can. Sarah Law, CBC News, Thunder Bay.
4: And finally, there are many sounds that point to summer, like the jingle of the ice cream truck or the hum of a lawnmower. But what about the sound of ship horns blaring out in concert? Well, in St. John's, Newfoundland, the Harbour Symphony is a summertime staple. Laura Howells explains.
14: On board a 3,800-ton fishing vessel, the captain shows me how to barmp the horn.
15: Okay, I'm pressing it.
14: Woo! Horn players like me are scattered across seven ships in the St. John's Harbor, unusual-looking sheet music in front of us.
15: One, two, three.
14: This is the Harbor Symphony, a biannual event where supply vessels and Navy ships become musical instruments.
16: Love it. I'm addicted to it.
14: Organizer Delph Maria Homan.
16: I love all kinds of sound that's not normal.
14: This abnormal performance started over 40 years ago. It lasts 6 minutes each day for about a week. All different songs by different composers, sounding different based on weather and where you're standing in the city. Peter Verdon and his brother Mark composed this one.
15: All of the ships were kind of playing together and it created this big chord, and you could just hear it across the water, and it was just massive.
14: Volunteers play the horns. This couple has played dozens over the years.
17: Once you toot it once, you're hooked.
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14: But 6 minutes of this isn't for everyone.
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4: 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I'm Marcia Young.
20: Good morning and welcome to part three of Information Morning. Coming up, Cape Breton Regional Municipality is getting ready to put its Greenfield site on the open market. We'll get an update from two municipal councillors about where things stand. And Anna Rack introduces us to a group known as the Citizens Militia at the Fortress of Lewisburg. Happy Monday. It is Brittany Wenzel here sitting in for Steve Sutherland, and I am joined behind the glass and at the controls by the lovely Amy McNeil. It is sitting at about 17 degrees outside our Sydney studio, and the temperatures are all kind of hovering around the 17 to 18 mark. Nothing's really breached 18 so far. We are expecting a mix of sun and cloud today, but we will take a closer look at your forecast in just a moment. First, here's Andrew Lamb with your local news headlines.
21: Hi, Brittany. A new disease is hurting otters living near the Bredor Lakes. It appears to make them very itchy and can lead to infection and even death. Sam Morant will report on that. While the vast majority of wildfires in Nova Scotia are caused by humans, a provincial official says we're starting to see more fires caused by lightning. And Cape Breton University's already high campus vacancy rate is getting worse. That's according to documents released under Nova Scotia's Freedom of Information Law. Full newscast at 8:30.
20: Thank you, Andrew. In Tina's forecast, we are expecting a mix of sun and clouds with a chance of showers in the afternoon. The high today will be 23 degrees, and the wind is westerly at 20, gusting up to 50. Although Tina says we should expect that the wildfire smoke that we had seen last week will actually be offshore mainly today, so we shouldn't see much of that around. Tonight, partly cloudy skies with some fog patches developing overnight and a low of 12. And then for tomorrow, a mix of sun and clouds, a high of 25 in the wind coming from the southwest at 20, gusting up to 40. Right now, it is 18 degrees in Aspie Bay.
22: It's Catherine Snow calling on behalf of the Canadian Little League Championship Committee in Glace Bay. 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
20: The future of the CBRM's port assets and Greenfield site are still up in the air, but it's becoming clearer how that future will be charted. Last month, Councillor Stephen McNeil asked for a public update at Council, but the topic was not allowed on the agenda. Not long after, our own Steve Sutherland interviewed key players in Nova Port, Albert Barbucci and Member 2 Chief Terry Paul. Among other things, Barbucci said Nova Port still has an agreement with the CBRM on its Greenfield site, and he said the two sides were working through a dispute resolution clause on that. Reporter Tom Ayers started looking into this, and neither Mayor Cecil Clark nor anyone from the administration would do an interview. And in emails, CBRM says it is no longer in talks with Nova Port, adding that neither side has initiated a dispute resolution process. CBRM says it is also hiring a consultant to get advice on developing the port. Tom called Councillor Stephen McNeil for comment on Novaport's claims on Information Morning and the process unfolding at City Hall.
2: I listened to the interview on CBC there, and I did hear those comments, though. When I did the same thing, rechecked with our administration, and from their notes that no, we're there is no dispute resolution taking place, and neither party has triggered it. And just from my understanding, and it's a legal document we're talking about, so I could be wrong, but that the first agreement expired, and then the second agreement we stopped negotiating with, and there'd be no dispute resolution since we were no longer in an agreement with Novaport.
17: What do you make of that fact that he seems to believe that SHIP still has the right to that greenfield?
2: You know, the offshore wind is a real opportunity, and proponents are doing everything they can to try to capture that opportunity. But from the CBRM's perspective, we're, going to be moving forward with a process that has the public confidence behind it. And again, that would be first getting a consultant in place. The tender for that, just to my knowledge, ends July 17th. And then we are expecting a CAO update on July 30th for our next council meeting. And at that time, the decisions, just to my understanding, will be made on the next steps for our process, and that we should have our consultant in place to, help guide us through. So, we have someone on our side who has the wind expert, the wind energy expertise that are needed to make a good decision in this case. So, I can't really speak to why Novaport would say that, but to my understanding, there is no dispute resolution that's been triggered.
17: You think that ultimately then that will lead to some kind of a public tender or expressions of interest for that property?
2: That's the process I believe we're following, and the process that we're going to continue with. Again, I'm really looking forward to our July 30th meeting just to get that definitive path with the mayor and council, and then again, hopefully we, vote to whatever we need to secure the path forward. Just from my understanding of the last votes, we put the process in motion, but we still would maybe need some council direction at the next meeting just to solidify.
17: There are some people who say that it's been 6 months since council ended talks with SHIP and said that the greenfield should be put out to tender. And now that council's kind of taking a step back and saying, well, let's get a consultant, let's get some advice. Is CBRM losing ground on the port development to other ports by going through this process?
2: It's going to be a competitive process, and there are lots of ports out there competing. I think we're doing the right thing now, making sure we have the expertise next to us to make a good decision. And hopefully July 30th, we're opening this up to, the seven proponents that have been announced through the bid process for, potentially the Sydney Bites, 5 gigabyte offshore. So if that's the case, I think we put ourselves in a great position. We have a wonderful asset here in the Port of Sydney. And it makes sense that one of the developers would be interested in moving forward. So I think our timing's good right now. That being said, it's important for us to keep moving at a timely manner. And maybe we did take a little bit too long between January and now to move forward the consultant process. But that's part of the challenges of dealing with big bureaucracies and government. Lots of moving parts, and things don't always go as quick as we would like. And literally as quick as I would like. I would have loved for us to have a public update last month, and I think that would have helped calm the waters and let some of the larger proponents know that the CBRM will be open for business.
20: CBRM Councillor Stephen McNeil speaking with Tom Ayres. Tom also spoke with Councillor Kim Shepherd-Campbell. He started by asking about Novaport's supposed claim on CBRM's Greenfield site.
18: It's not a surprise, because I did have a conversation with him myself, and in that conversation, he believed the same thing. But you are correct. We did cease negotiation with him as an order by council. And as far as I'm concerned, the agreement that he had is null and void now. It was past its time when he triggered the option in that agreement. So that's, to me, we still own that property. And if there's something coming through where he's disputing it, we haven't received any notification on that yet.
17: What do you think that means, that he still believes that, but that CBRM seems to be unanimously clear that that's just not the case?
18: Well, I think he's held it for so long that he just believes it's his and he's basically grandfathered in. I mean, that's the only thing I can see him thinking. But to me, as far as I'm concerned, if he was going to argue that, I'm sure it would have to go through the court system. And like I said, as far as I know, we've not received anything legally retaining to that.
17: In the meantime now, CBRM, the administration is telling me that they've held a workshop earlier this year on port development. They've invited port consultants to bid on providing advice to the municipality, and that they've ended talks with the Nova Port and that they're moving on. It seems like the municipality was not going to provide a public update, but that they're doing that now. What do you think about that?
18: Well, I think putting it out for a bid of consults to tell us what's the best move for the port system, I believe that is correct.
17: Any idea what kind of advice CBRM expects to get from a port consultant?
18: Well, I think that we're looking to see what would be best for our municipality. What business can we bring there that's going to be that's going to give our municipality some funding? What type of agreement, who is the best to do business with, who's ready to do business, things like that.
17: There are some people who are concerned that now that the government has announced which companies are pre-qualified for offshore wind, that CBRM's losing ground on port development. Is there any concern about the urgency to move forward? Do you think CBRM is losing its competitive edge with other ports in terms of offshore wind?
18: Well, we don't want to miss it, that's for sure. But when we're talking about port development, and like you said about containers, all of that needs rail, and we're not anywhere close to that. So I think what's going to happen is we just have to see what comes back to council, and there's going to have to be some deep discussions and choices made, because we don't want to miss out on an opportunity that's presented to us. And I think we just have to put it out there, see what comes back, and do the best for the municipality.
17: Do you think there's some urgency, though, or do you think that there's enough time to take those steps to do this right on behalf of CBRM's ports?
18: Well, I don't like doing anything urgent, so I don't think it needs to be decided tomorrow, but I think we have to be in the process. That's urgent, to be in the process doing it. We can't wait. But to make the final decisions, we have to take our time to do that.
20: CBRM Councillor Kim Shepherd-Campbell speaking with Tom Ayers. As mentioned earlier, Councillor Stephen McNeil says he expects a full update on the port at the next council meeting on July 30th. It is 22 minutes after 8 o'clock, and you're listening to Cape Breton's Information Morning Heard at 92.1 FM in Lewisburg. Now, you've likely come across French and British soldiers while visiting the Fortress of Lewisburg on your adventures, but there's another reenactment group that helps out during the busy tourism season. It's known as the Lewisburg Citizens Militia. Anna Rack caught up with some of the group's longest-serving members to ask them what the militia does and how it helps transport visitors back in time.
0: Hi, my name is Carl Canna. I'm sergeant of the town militia in the Fortress of Lewisburg.
1: Name Bill Gale, civilian. Don't do much of anything if you ask the sergeant, and I'm underneath him.
3: What really is the militia all about?
0: Well, we are a supplement to the regular military. What we do, we interact with the visitors. We answer questions as best we can. We're always available for photos, that sort of thing. We're trying to show people what the civilians did with the militia.
1: Basically, we're working people. Myself, I'm stonemason. In 1744, there was a fellow named Hugo here. I represent Hugo. So in 1744, he would have been doing the masonry work here. He would have hired soldiers off duty, employed them. They would have got their money and spent it as they wished. But that's basically what we are. And then from 16 years of age to 65, you have to serve in the militia. And I'm a militia member. And that's basically every boy. to 65 years of age. You have to serve if you're healthy. Mm-hmm. So we look after rowdy people. And you know what a rowdy person is. A rowdy person is someone who has too much to drink. And here in their summer months, in 1744, there would have been up to 8,000 fishermen here. Wow. They fish, and when they're not fishing and they're on land here, they drink. So basically, we're here to make sure that they don't get too rowdy.
0: We keep the peace.
3: That's awesome. So now, if people come to the Fortress of Lewisburg, where can they find you, and what would you guys be doing?
0: Well, normally what we do is we'll walk the streets with what we call, we do patrols. And if we're walking up Rue Toulouse, the main street, we'll get stopped by people. Well, we've had times, it's taken us 45 minutes to get from the Frederick Gate to the top of the hill at the King's Bastion. And every time we turn around, somebody wants a picture. Someone wants, I have a question. And that's basically what we do. We answer questions as best we can.
1: Well, we're volunteers. We've been volunteering, myself and my wife, we've been volunteering since 99.
0: Yeah.
1: So once you're working all your life, you don't have time for much of anything. You're raising a family. So when we come through the gate here, what do? We meet people from all over the world.
0: Everywhere.
1: Where else can you do that? Yeah. Only here. So that's why we enjoy coming here.
0: And like I say to people, this is the only place where men our age can dress in funny clothes, carry a gun, and nobody calls a cop. It's fun. It's really, you can't call what we do work. Like Bill says, there's no wristwatch, there's no cell phone, there's nothing. It's like being on vacation every day.
3: And so how long has the militia been a part of the Fortress of Lewisburg experience?
0: It's established, the best of my knowledge. The Lewisburg Militia was established in 1994, just prior to the first grand encampment in 95.

0: encampments, $95.99 as visitors. I've always, myself, always had an interest in Canadian history. And with this in our backyard, this, where else would you go?
1: That's right.
0: For reenactors, the Fortress Louisbourg, it's like Mecca. And we have people that have come in. You were talking about the fellows that came in overnight.
2: Came in from Quebec, and they came in at about 1 o'clock in the morning, pitch black, crawled out of their vans. Tents were set up for them. It was misty and raining. They crawled in their tents, fell asleep. One young fellow woke up the next morning, half asleep, half awake, crawled out of the tent, and the first thing he's staring at is one of our buildings, and he said to me, I just stopped, he said, I couldn't have stepped back in time. He said, what's going on? And he realized that this is where he had come. Even though he was from Quebec, he had no idea about this place and what it looked like. Mm-hmm. And we get that a lot from a lot of people, how big the place is.
3: So the militia, does it only run for like really like 1 week where the militia?
0: Oh no. We're here every Sunday that the weather is good. There's no sense in coming out getting soaked in the rain. We don't get paid enough for that. And you don't want to smell like a wet sheep. But if there's an event going on, if there's a learn to camp for kids, we'll come out. We'll help out where we can. We've done cannon firings off site. We've traveled, oh my gosh, we've traveled New Brunswick to Newfoundland, down on the mainland. We've been pretty much all over the Maritimes.
3: And are you guys accepting new recruits, new members?
0: Oh, yes.
2: When are you going to join us? we're taking you.
3: Amazing. I'll come on by.
0: And it's not just men.
1: Definitely not.
0: We welcome the ladies. We welcome kids. Bill's got four of his grandchildren are out with us, and they have a ball. The ladies, they will sit down in front of Grand Champ Tavern. They do sewing, embroidery, that sort of thing, just, you know, to entertain.
4: Listen, I have an 18th century costume, fellas. If Anna Rack wants to borrow it and join you, it would be a little bit too English, though. I think maybe I need to modify it to make it French. That's Carl Canna and Bill Gale of the Louisbourg Citizens Militia speaking with the CBC's Anna Rack. We're about to head to our 8:30 news now. We've got a little bit of weather for you first, a mix of sun and clouds with a chance of showers in the afternoon. A high of 23 for today, and then tomorrow, a mix of sun and cloud with some morning fog patches and a high of 25. And then Wednesday, Thursday, sounds like we are going to have some pouring rain. So this is the time to get in those beach days. 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
5: This is CBC News serving Nova Scotia. Good morning, I'm Andrew Lamb. Here's what's making news. The Mooseland Road wildfire on Nova Scotia's eastern shore is being held. That means the fire is not likely to grow or move as long as conditions don't change. Jim Rutterham is Nova Scotia's Director of Fleet and Forest Protection. He says the rain over the weekend helped fire crews.
6: We had two pretty trying days on that fire on Friday and Saturday. Our crews worked very, very hard to keep that fire from growing any more than it did. So the rain on Sunday was a welcome relief to us.
5: The estimated size of the fire remains at just under 1,450 hectares. Halifax Regional Municipality also lifted its mandatory evacuation order for Mooseland Road yesterday. With unanimous council approval, Halifax will be moving to electronic-only voting for future municipal elections. The city has used a mix of paper and electronic voting since 2008. However, major cities like Toronto are not currently considering a similar move. A City of Toronto spokesperson says the city is not confident internet voting can provide the same combination of security, transparency, scrutiny, auditability, and public confidence for a city the size of Toronto. Meanwhile, provincial laws in other provinces require paper ballots. Halifax election officials say they're confident in their system. City policy requires data stay in Canada and that vendors prove their online security is strong. A new disease is hurting otters living near the Bredour Lakes in Cape Breton. Earlier this year, a pair of the animals were found with large bald patches in their fur and red irritated skin where their fur should be. As

0: Samarant reports, the Atlantic Veterinary College is trying to figure out what's causing the disease and how widespread it is.
1: The sick otters were found near St. Peter's. Laura Bork is a veterinary pathologist at the Atlantic Veterinary College and has been investigating the disease since January.
2: We've had anecdotal reports thus far that seem to indicate that it might be more widespread throughout the Bedore Lakes than we might know at this stage.
1: She says they don't know where the disease came from or how it is transmitted. Bork says the sick otters suffer. The disease appears to make them very itchy, which causes them to scratch so hard they tear away their fur and skin, which can lead to infection and even death. Bork has only recovered 2 dead otters with the disease, but she's looking for more to help her figure out this mystery. Brent Baker is with the Cape Breton Island Wildlife Association. He's out in the woods looking to find the animals.
3: I always take a role that if something can be prevented, if there's something that can be done to protect the otters so that they don't end up with this, then you know maybe we can help out somehow in some small way.
1: Baker says if you do spot an otter with signs of hair loss, to either report it to the Cape Breton Island Wildlife Association Facebook page or to the Cape Breton Wildlife Cooperative. Sam Morant, CBC News, Lewisburg.
0: There's already a surplus of student housing at Cape Breton University, and the campus residences are continuing to empty out. According to documents released under the Provincial Freedom of Information Law, CBU's campus vacancy rate was 31% last fall, and a few months later, it had risen to 34%. No one from the school was made available for an interview, but in an email, CBU says the situation is due to federal cutbacks on international students. Meanwhile, the university is pressing ahead with the construction of more housing at Tartan Downs in Sydney. And finally, a Truro shelter is partnering with area businesses. The program is helping clients access clothing, phones, and other essentials through private and personalized shopping experiences. Luke Ender tells us more.
4: Put his favorite music on and made him a cup of coffee and asked him what he wanted.
5: Daniel McClellan describes a personalized experience at his store. The shopper only had the clothes on his back and is a client of a Truro shelter.
4: We just found stuff that was really him and it was really fun. It was like, I don't think he's ever had that treatment before.
5: It's part of the community commerce program. Truro Housing Outreach staff approve purchases. Stephanie Watson says it's about building positive relationships and client confidence.
6: Making people feel like they're just the same part of the community as you and I are makes a huge difference. And then if you look good and you feel good, good things happen.
5: The shelter is spending up to $60,000 on the initiative. Also participating is a tech nonprofit and a convenience store. Watson is hoping to recruit a business with women's clothing and a pharmacy. Luke Ender, CBC News, Truro.
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7: Well, thank you, Andrew. We'll have one last look at your forecast before we head out for the day. We are expecting a mix of sun and cloud today and a chance of a shower in the afternoon. A high of 23 and the wind is coming from the west at about 20. And although it is coming from the west, Tina says that the wildfire smoke from further west than here should be settling over the ocean. So we shouldn't see too much of that smoky smell and haze that we saw last week. Now, tonight we are expecting partly cloudy skies with a low of 12 and the wind from the northwest at 20. And then for tomorrow, a mix of sun and clouds with some morning fog patches, as is typical this time of year, and a high of 25 with the wind southwest at 20, gusting up to 40. And then Wednesday, Thursday, we're getting some rain. We'll talk more with Tina about that tomorrow. On the web today, we are going to post our story with our interview with Jess Breen. That is the CBU student who was in foster care and has a goal of becoming a social worker themselves. That's part of a broader conversation about youth in care and getting them into university. We'll also have our discussion with Terry Smith about the VIC in Port Hastings and the fact that the province is apparently going to be using that property to help build the new roundabout at the causeway. And we'll also have the Citizens Militia from Lewisburg and Iraq's piece about that we just heard before the news. And coming up tomorrow on Information Morning, it's been just over a year since Clearwater shut down its lobster processing plant in Isle Madame. I, DeVoe Fisheries, now runs the plant. We're going to check in and see how things are going. And we will continue our summer series, Parks Pass, with Promotions Officer Emily Medinsky. Now, stay tuned for The Current.

0: This is CBC Radio 1, 94.3 FM in Port Hood. The Tragically Hip, a national celebration, a defining cultural moment. Relive the experience of an extraordinary night as CBC re-airs the 10th anniversary of the Tragically Hip's hometown show in Kingston, Ontario. 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The CBC News is next. Coming up in an hour, it's Q.
1: You might know Paul Sun-Hyung Lee best as Appa on the hit show Kim's Convenience. But these days, he stars in another beloved series, Avatar: The Last Airbender. Paul will be here to talk about that role and the pressure of joining a hit franchise.
2: This is CBC News. It's 9 o'clock. Good morning, I'm Andrew Lamb. We begin with international news. The U.S. carried out another round of airstrikes on Iran overnight, the ninth straight night of attacks across the country. A U.S. military video shows missiles being launched toward Iran. The attack follows a deadly weekend for U.S. forces. Three service members were killed in Iranian strikes. Two were in Jordan, another in Iraq. Here's U.S. President Donald Trump.
3: Well, we feel very badly, but, you know, those great people, those great patriots were out there fighting that Iran cannot have a nuclear weapon. We hit them very hard again tonight, and we did that in honor of the Probably three, as opposed to two. Great patriots.
2: These latest casualties bring the total number of U.S. military personnel killed since the war began to 17. More than 420 others were wounded. Back in Nova Scotia, Cape Breton University says it likely has an oversupply of student housing, and its already high campus vacancy rate is getting worse, according to documents released under Nova Scotia's Freedom of Information Law. Tom Ayers reports.
4: Cape Breton University's residence vacancy rate was 34% in December. That's up from 31% a few months earlier, and that's according to a recent CBU update to the Department of Advanced Education. Neither the university nor the province would provide an interview, but in an email, CBU said the increasingly empty residence buildings are a result of decreasing enrollment due to federal restrictions on international student visas. The student population peaked several years ago at 9,100, and CBU says it expects enrollment to level off at 3,500 students in the next couple of years. At the same time as its on-campus vacancies are growing, the university is pressing ahead with more housing construction off-campus at the former Tartan Downs racetrack in Sydney. That will add even more residential units for students and for the wider rental market. Under its funding agreement with the province, CBU is required to build at Tartan Downs or face financial clawbacks. In an email, the province says student housing is a priority and it will continue to talk with universities about their unique needs. Tom Ayers, CBC News, Sydney.
2: Wildfire smoke is becoming increasingly common in Canada's big cities. But while questions are being raised about the province's preparedness, scientists say the smoke is probably here to stay. Nyan Singh reports.
5: I could taste and smell smoke.
6: Wildfire smoke hit millions of people in southern Ontario, many of them wondering if firefighting efforts were adequate or why the government isn't doing more. But dumping water on the problem is no match for larger climate change-driven processes fueling the fires.
7: We're drying out vegetation, and that makes it more susceptible to fire.
6: Jonathan Overpeck, climate scientist at the University of Michigan, has been studying how human-caused greenhouse gas emissions have worsened wildfires for decades.
7: Best way to solve it is to just stop burning fossil fuels.
6: The big problem, scientists say, so-called feedback loops. The massive fires release even more carbon dioxide, which in turn fuels even more warming that leads to more fires. On top of that, the heat is melting Canada's northern permafrost, and those thawing soils are releasing even more heat-trapping gases. Inayat Singh, CBC News, Toronto.
2: While the vast majority of wildfires in Nova Scotia are caused by humans, a provincial official says we're starting to see more fires caused by lightning. Jim Rutterham is Nova Scotia's Director of Fleet and Forest Protection.
8: I think it's a trend towards the climate conditions we have. We're getting a lot of lightning. In the past, when we got thunder lightning storms, we had a lot of rain associated with them. But this year, we certainly aren't seeing as much rain associated with these storms.
2: The cause of the Mooseland Road wildfire on the eastern shore is currently unknown. The fire is currently being held. And that is your CBC News to this hour.
9: Hi, I'm CBC meteorologist Tina Simkin. A mix of sun and clouds with a slight chance of showers this afternoon across Cape Breton, with temperatures reaching highs near 23 degrees and gusty west to northwesterly winds, 20 gusting up to 50 kilometers per hour. Tonight, partly cloudy with fog patches developing as temperatures drop down to 12 degrees. And then for tomorrow, a mix of sun and clouds, southwesterly winds, 20 gusting up to 40 kilometers per hour. The humidity will climb and so will the temperatures, looking at a high tomorrow afternoon of 25 degrees.
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11: We didn't have much time to grab anything. I left everything other than my kids and my pets and a couple pairs of clothes.
10: Thousands of people in northern Ontario have had to do just that as nearly 200 wildfires burn, forcing entire communities to evacuate. Over the weekend, several Royal Canadian Air Force planes carrying members, evacuees from Yamatung First Nation arrived in Thunder Bay and Niagara Falls. Since Friday, a total of 11 new active fires have been confirmed. Provincial authorities say overcast conditions and rainfall in the region have helped limit fire growth. Lawrence Wamakomic is chief of the White Sand First Nation. His entire community was forced to evacuate last week, and we've reached him in Thunder Bay, Ontario. Good morning.
12: Good morning.
10: Chief, how are you and the members of your community doing today, just 1 week since you left home?
12: Well, I'm doing okay today. I know it's been a lot of stress and, anxiety over the past week, wondering how close the fire will get near the community. I know we've been hearing reports that the fire was growing, and I know the community is very anxious and worried about their homes. They want to get back home. I guess they're getting stressed out too, wondering when we can go back home.
10: Mm-hmm. Have you gotten any official word of how close the fire is to your community?
12: I haven't had any reports yet. There is a meeting, like daily meetings, regarding the fire situation, but the latest I heard was that still moving away from the community. Mm-hmm. But it's still close,
10: Yeah.
12: The smoke is still bad.
10: Tell me about the day you were evacuated. How did that play out?
12: Well, actually, I wasn't in the community when we evacuated from reports I had received that there was calls made to the MNRF wondering when we can move to evacuate, but there was no response. When to leave. I know it was like starting Sunday, because the smoke was getting real bad, and Monday morning there's still no reports, and people started getting worried, and they started packing and moving to Thunder Bay on our own. A lot of the community members left on their own before the order came, which the order, I believe, came in late Monday.
10: I know you've been critical of the provincial government's handling of the situation. What do you say about the government's response and not giving you that order earlier, or at least hearing official word from the government?
12: Well, I know that I really, like you said, I'm critical of the action that was taken, which was very, very slow. And I guess that's where a lot of distress and anger came from the band council, that there was no immediate response to our calls for help, to get out and stuff like that. And It's really hard on us to say that we can do it ourselves, and because the fire was so near, and people. I know we heard stories about Collins getting burned to the ground, so that was another added fear that we had in the community, that we could be next.
10: You know, on Friday, Premier Doug Ford addressed some of the criticism that you share with others. Have a listen.
13: We are throwing every single resource we can. When you have 191 infernos running right across our province, we're deploying it based on the firefighters' expertise. We aren't the experts, they're the experts. And if they find there's one area that's burning out of control for one reason or another, we're going to listen to them.
10: What do you make of that response?
12: Well, I don't know. It's really, I don't really believe that. It's like, I mean, a little too late for that to come, you know, when we're all in Thunder Bay, and but still, you know, our community is still needs protection, we need help back there, and just to say that there's going to be help a week after, you know, it's not good.
10: You are in Thunder Bay, as members of your community. Hotels are at capacity. I understand people are being bused to Toronto too. We've got evacuees pitching tents. What kinds of support have you had in Thunder Bay, and what has that last week been like?
12: Well, there has been a good support here from the community of Thunder Bay, you know, and there's also other First Nations that are pitching in. I did get a message from Christian Island near Sudbury that they're going to send some people. They will send some supplies and donations down here. And well, this is encouraging that there are people are pitching together and helping each other out. And this is where it is nice to be in this situation. Yet, you know, it's. Away from home. We want to go home, man.
10: We have heard that some people have returned home despite the danger. What are you hearing from them about what it is like there now?
12: Well, the people that returned were they were trying to protect the properties, you know, put sprinklers on their properties. But I understand some of those people returned already, and I know we had as council asked them to go there, but we didn't want them to get into serious harm if the fire escaped and burned the community. That was our fear that you know, that might happen, but luckily that didn't really happen.
10: And your biggest need as a community right now, what would you want to tell the province? What kind of support do you want?
12: Well, I want help with the you know, to help us with the cost of the evacuations. You know, that's what we need right now to get some help. I know I did get a call from Minister Patty Hyde last week to offer her support, but I am disappointed in the federal ministers, Minister Alti and Minister Goldmasty, that they didn't even contact me to offer any help. And this is where my frustration is with the federal government. They didn't really act on any of the help that we're supposed to be getting.
10: Okay. Chief, we'll leave it there. The best of luck to you and your community members. Thank you so much for this.
12: Okay, thank you.
10: Lawrence Wanakamek is chief of the White Sand First Nation.

0: 9:30, 18 degrees and mostly cloudy in Sydney, 17 degrees in Halifax where it's mainly sunny, 16 and sunny in Kentville, also 16 in Yarmouth where it's mainly sunny. I'm Andrew Lamb, here's what's making news. A veterinary pathologist says it's unknown where a disease that's affecting otters near the Bredour Lakes in Cape Breton came from or how it's transmitted. They've been investigating since January. Private shopping experiences in Truro are normalizing the lives of shelter clients. A new initiative is seeing businesses partnering with the Truro Housing Outreach Society. And Halifax Water is advising that from 9 a.m. to 3 p.m. on Wednesday, crews will be completing a stormwater system inspection on the Bedford Highway near the intersection of 4th Street in Bedford. There will be an alternate center lane on the Bedford Highway at the intersection with 4th Street. Sidewalks will remain open. Regional news at 10, and here's the weather forecast from Tina Simpkin. Today, a mix of sun and cloud with a chance of showers in eastern Nova Scotia during the afternoon. Light winds with a high of 26 inland, but a cooler 20 along the coast. Tonight, partly cloudy with fog patches developing. Light winds with lows from 9 to 12 degrees. And tomorrow, a mix of sun and cloud with morning fog patches. Light winds with a high of 28 inland, but a cooler 20 along the coast.
1: I'm Rebecca Zanbergen, and you're listening to The Current. Over the summer, we're bringing you the best of CBC podcasts. Today, we continue with Aftermath, Hunt for the Anthrax Killer. It's the story of another wave of terror following the 9/11 attacks. Anthrax-laced letters are being sent through the mail. In just 3 weeks, three people are dead, tens of thousands exposed, and the FBI had no solid leads. This is Episode 6.
2: In the 1990s, Ted Hamm was a veteran search and rescue worker living in Southern California. Most of his work involved tracking down hikers or hunters who'd gone missing. Until one day, two strangers approached him and his team.
3: They introduced themselves, and they were both detectives from the Sheriff's Homicide Bureau. And they said, hey, we'd like to talk to you guys for a few minutes. You got some time?
2: That moment led Ted down a career path

0: It's 10:30, 19 degrees and mostly cloudy in Sydney, also 19 in Halifax where it's mainly sunny, 18 degrees and sunny in Kentville, Yarmouth it's 16 and mainly sunny. I'm Andrew Lam, here's what's making news. A veterinary pathologist with the Atlantic Veterinary College has been, since January, investigating a new disease affecting otters near the Bredour Lakes in Cape Breton. It appears to make the otters very itchy, which causes them to scratch so hard they tear away their fur and skin. In other news, Halifax will be the first major Canadian city to eliminate paper ballots for municipal elections. Previously, the city was running a mix of paper and digital ballots. And a provincial official says the rain over the weekend was a welcome relief for crews fighting the Mooseland Road wildfire. The fire is now being held. Halifax Regional Municipality also lifted its mandatory evacuation order for Mooseland Road yesterday. Local news at 11, and here's the weather forecast from Tina Simpkin. Today, a mix of sun and cloud with a chance of showers in eastern Nova Scotia during the afternoon. Light winds with a high of 26 inland, but a cooler 20 along the coast. Tonight, partly cloudy with fog patches developing. Light winds with lows from 9 to 12 degrees. And tomorrow, a mix of sun and cloud. Light winds with a high of 28 inland, but a cooler 20 along the coast.
1: I'm Jill Deacon, in for Tom Power. You're listening to Q. There are plenty of ways to get to know an actor. You can ask about their latest project, their process, maybe their inspirations, or you could ask whether they'd rather run into a moose or a bear. For the last little while on this show, we've been asking some of your favorite actors some rapid-fire questions that we hope reveal something to you about them that you might not have known otherwise. You can kind of think of it as our version of former late-night host Stephen Colbert's Colbert Questionnaire. Ours is called Getting to Know Q. When Tom Power was at the Banff World Media Festival, he met up with the actor Devery Jacobs from the acclaimed series Reservation Dogs and put her to the test. Take a listen.
2: My name's Tom Power. You're listening to Q. I'm here with Devery Jacobs. Hi.
3: Hey, hello.
2: We're here in Alberta for the Banff World Media Festival. We're going to play a little game called, and I hope you like the title as much as we do. It's called Getting to Know Q.
3: Oh, that's cute.
2: Wow. Pretty good. I was thinking about, we got some Q-tips here. All right, never mind. These are rapid fire, get to know you type questions, and you're going to tell me whatever bursts from your soul.
3: Okay. I guess I'm ready.
2: Number one, this is maybe related to BAMP. If you could choose one Canadian icon to hike with, who would it be?
3: Ooh, one Canadian icon to hike with. I mean, I feel like it's got to be David Suzuki.
2: David Suzuki. He'd probably point out nice things, right?
3: Absolutely. And I mean, he just turned 90, but I think he's in better shape than I am. And yeah. I would just be like trailing behind.
2: If I was to visit you in your hometown, where would you take me?
3: Where would I take you? I'd probably take

0: Your glorious prince did, in fact, actually manage to do that. I was really happy for him. Shireen, the reason I gave you guys such a short time frame is because I want you to take 30 seconds to think about, are we now a soccer nation? Is Canada now a soccer nation? Round of 16, Toronto and Vancouver becoming just excellent host cities. How do you feel about the future of the sport in this country?
1: I'm really enlightened in the sense of so excited and grateful to the Canadian public for taking this up, for rallying around them. Do want to remind Canadians, the Canadian Women's Program is what carried and was the foundation of the success on that global stage. And two things, WAFCON is starting July 26th. Please pay attention to Women's African Cup of Nations. It's so important. We've got players that play in the NSL. Also, the Women's World Cup is happening. So in addition to saying we're so good as a nation, a football nation, we're not done yet. This is the beginning. Pay attention to the Women's World Cup 2027.
0: That's a lovely, lovely place to leave it. I really appreciate your time, you guys. Thank you so much for doing this.
2: Anytime.
0: Thank you. Sure. My name is Al-Amin Abdul Mahmoud. This show is called Commotion. We'll be back tomorrow. We'd love to see you then.
3: Good morning. It's 11:30. 20 degrees and partly cloudy in Sydney. 21 degrees in Halifax, where it's partly cloudy. 19 and sunny in Kentville. Yarmouth, it's 17 and mainly sunny. I'm Andrew Lamb. Here's what's making news. On the eastern shore, the area of the road closure on Mooseland Road has been reduced. It's now between civic addresses 2124 and 2890. Fire crews are continuing to fight the wildfire today, with helicopters on site to help with transportation and surveillance. Truro Shelter is partnering with local businesses to build positive relationships and client confidence. It's doing so through private and personalized shopping experiences for clients. And Cape Byrne University says it likely has an oversupply of student housing. CBU's campus vacancy rate was 31% last fall. A few months later, it had risen to 34%. The university says this situation is due to federal cutbacks on international students. Regional news at noon, and here's the weather forecast from Tina Simpkin. Today, a mix of sun and cloud with a chance of showers in eastern Nova Scotia during the afternoon. Light winds with a high of 26 inland, but a cooler 20 along the coast. Tonight, partly cloudy, light winds with lows from 9 to 12. And tomorrow, a mix of sun and cloud with morning fog patches, light winds with a high of 28 inland, but a cooler 20 along the coast.
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1: 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I'm a Maori.
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3: Reclaimed.

I just love hearing songs in indigenous languages. That was Cherokee singer and songwriter Agali Si with Ginyalosa, meaning together, all sung in Jalagi. You can find that one on Agali Si's debut album, Noshkino Inage Nidiyulenai. It started in the woods. And he's not just singing in his language, he's also sharing what he's learned. Agalisika's taught language and culture, as well as ceremonial and contemporary music, to kids of all ages at the Cherokee Immersion Charter School, right in his home territory of Tahlequah, Oklahoma.

I'm Jared Martineau. This is Reclaimed, and there are many ways to send messages, and you're hearing Indigenous music that transmits knowledge and experience through song. Anishinaabe musician Zune knows all about that, and they send their sonic messages out through an ethereal fog. Clouds of reverb and layers of distortion hide sunlit melodies underneath. And Zune says they wanted this record to feel that way, to take the sharpness of heartbreak and lean toward softer edges. Here's I Was Younger on Reclaimed.

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1: Arlene, bonjour. Joe Rainey, edition of cars. Nisquaga, Mibuzaga, Iganin, Minnewaga, Kabi Kong, and Donjiba. Hi, my name is Joe Rainey, and I'm from the Red Lake Band of Chippewa Indians, also from Minneapolis, Minnesota. And you're listening to Reclaimed.

Good afternoon and welcome to the Monday edition of Cape Breton's Main Street. We are glad to be back. I'm Jennifer Ludlow and Gabrielle McLeod is our associate producer and technical director. Coming up on the show for you today, we're going to tell you the story about a retail store that is closing in North Sydney. We have some news from Big Spruce Brewing to share, and we're going to check in with Stanfest, the Stan Rogers Festival that sends many people from the CBRM over the causeway to Canso. We have those stories and more coming up on Main Street.

0: It's 5 minutes after 4 o'clock on this beautiful Monday afternoon. 23 degrees in Sydney. Time now to check in with the newsroom and news headlines. Hi, Cassie.
1: Hi, Jennifer. It has been a deadly few days on Nova Scotia roads. RCMP in Cape Breton say a 61-year-old woman from Port Dover, Ontario, died after the motorcycle she was on crashed on Highway 105 in Queensville on Friday. The man driving the motorcycle suffered minor injuries. Then this morning on the Bedford Highway, a 66-year-old man was killed when the motorcycle he was driving was rear-ended near Flamingo Drive. And on Friday, a 71-year-old cyclist was sent to hospital in critical condition after the driver of a pickup truck opened his door into the cyclist's path. He later died in hospital. And also in the news, Halifax residents will only be voting electronically in future city elections. The Nova Scotia capital has become the first major Canadian city to eliminate paper ballots following city council approval. And I will have more news coming up at 4:30.
0: Thank you, Cassie. Well, what did you do over the weekend? There was lots happening in Cape Breton. We had Making Waves on Thursday, Ribfest all weekend, Coal Dust Days in New Waterford, Harborfest, the first Harborfest festival happening in Glace Bay this year. I did get to the Harborfest car show and it was amazing. Very, very well attended. Some beautiful cars there. Lots of community. It was great. I really wanted to get to the Coal Dust Days parade because it was a Halloween-themed parade, and I think that would have been excellent. However, I did not make it there. But I'd love to know if you did, and I'd love to know your thoughts on the Cape Breton summer activities that are happening. So please share. And of course, as the summer rolls out and more events are happening and fun festivals and music, we will be talking about all of those things on Main Street, Cape Breton. Now, I did mention Harborfest, and yesterday was expected to be their closing events, but of course, we got a lot of rain yesterday, so the outdoor concert was postponed to today, and the fireworks were postponed to today. So that concert for Harborfest kicks off around 7 o'clock at the Miners Museum grounds, and you can watch the fireworks, which will be set off at dusk. You can watch them from that location as well. Let's have a look and see what the weather has in store for this evening. A few clouds with some wind from the west gusting to 40 before becoming light with a low of 12 degrees. For Tuesday, mainly sunny skies, a high of 27, except a bit cooler along parts of the coast. The UV index tomorrow is 8 or very high. Looking ahead to Wednesday, we have rain in the forecast with a high of 21 degrees. It's 23 degrees right now in Reserve Mines. Humidity is a few degrees higher, about 25. Shedicamp is at 18 degrees, Grand Etang 19 degrees, Inganish Beach 21. So the temperature is high teens, low 20s across much of the island right now. Financial challenges hit the North Sydney Salvation Army thrift store, and as a result, the store will close its doors permanently next month. They've stopped accepting donations. To talk more about the thrift store closure, we've reached Wendy Woodland by phone. She's the Divisional Secretary of Public Relations for the Atlantic Division of the Salvation Army. Good afternoon, Wendy.
2: Good afternoon, Jennifer. Nice to speak with you today.
0: Nice to speak with you as well. What led to the decision to close the North Sydney thrift store?
2: Jennifer, these decisions are never made easily, and they also aren't made quickly. Whenever a thrift store is closed, we know that it has impact on the community. So, you know, when it's being analyzed and looked at from a financial standpoint, and that's more often than not the reason why the thrift stores need to be closed, is that there's financial challenges, there's cost with staffing, rental of buildings, there's operational costs. And when it gets to the point where it's not viable and the Salvation Army carries it for, you know, months, sometimes even a year, we get to the point where the business model is just saying, we can't continue this. We need to put our monies into other ways to help the community.
0: And where did the money from the store go? Where were the supports provided from those funds?
2: Well, I mean, there are community and family services that take place in North Sydney, and they will continue. I mean, Christmas assistance will continue. There will be a community family services hub established there now with the thrift store closing. And of course, there's a street ministry that goes on with the emergency disaster services vehicle from Sydney coming, on a regular basis to help serve clients. So there, you know, the money from the thrift store, the profits that were made, well, actually, there haven't been profits for quite some time because, you know, people have need to be paid. So,
0: but in the original money, plan.
2: Of course, in any original plan for a thrift store, the money goes back into supporting the community. But when you get to the point where the revenue generated by the thrift store is going out in salary and rent, and then is also being subsidized by the Salvation Army, there comes a point where the community is not being served. And financially, we aren't being good stewards of the money that we have to help the community. So we have to do other things. So the thrift store is not the most viable and effective vehicle to serve.
0: It sounds like all the supports that are offered on the north side from the Salvation Army will continue. So where will the money to support, to fund that come from?
2: Well, the thrift store in Sydney is still open, and that one right now is functioning and it's in the black. There's no concern and issue there. So they can therefore support the community of North Sydney. The plan is to be regularly sending a community and family services worker from Sydney to North Sydney to assist clients. As I was saying, the emergency disaster services vehicle will once a month be coming, and it will also be bringing some clothing and some hygiene items since the thrift store won't be open after the 31st of August. So, you know, there are plans in place to still make sure that from a community and family services perspective, the people of North Sydney will still be able to access what they need from the Salvation Army.
0: How many people are currently working at the North Sydney location?
2: Four. So four staff people are being affected by this, and that's obviously a very unfortunate thing. We are never happy with having to do that, but right now this thrift store will be closing the end of August because it's just not viable. And, there comes a point where the idea of a business model does need to be looked at to make sure, as I said, that the money being spent keeping the thrift store open is not, you know, really, really exceeding what is coming in. And therefore, the money is just not being used effectively. It's being used to keep a building open rather than serving the community. Mm-hmm. And that's not what we want to be doing. We want to make sure that the people who need that Christmas assistance, the people who need the clothing, the people who, you know, need the items, the people who need, assistance from a fellowship or a spiritual point of view, they are going to have those kind of access points through the Salvation Army. And we know that we can do it from the Sydney office.
0: Where will the product go that's in the store currently?
2: Currently, well, of course, because the store will be closing on the 31st of August, right now we're kind of asking that people hold off on those donations. The Sydney thrift store, which is only 30 minutes away, can certainly take those if people have got things that they want to donate. But in the next few weeks, the inventory that's currently in the store will be sold, and most of it will be sold at a 50% discount because, of course, clearing out that inventory is going to be important, and anything that's left over will be taken to the store in Sydney.
0: Thank you for coming on and talking to us about this.
2: You're welcome. Thanks for calling, Jennifer.
0: Wendy Woodland is the Divisional Secretary for Public Relations for the Atlantic Division of the Salvation Army. The Salvation Army thrift store in North Sydney will close permanently on August the 31st.

0: You heard in the news last week, the Nova Scotia government announced that local breweries will be able to start cross-selling products from other breweries at their stores as of early August. As well, the producers will be allowed to open up retail stores without having a production facility on site. Now that takes effect in the fall. Jeremy White is with Big Spruce Brewing, and we got a hold of him by phone. Good afternoon, Jeremy.
1: Good afternoon. How are you?
0: I'm fantastic, thank you. What was your reaction to the news announced yesterday?
1: Well, I'm quite grateful for it. They're, frankly, small steps in the greater scheme of things, but steps that reduce red tape and inconvenience for breweries looking to create a second tap room or retail outlet or both. Of course, the cross-selling of other products made in Nova Scotia is really quite great for not just breweries, but all craft manufacturers in all sectors.
0: So how will these changes affect your business specifically?
1: I mean, as Big Spruce, we don't have a second location. We've kicked tires on that. Obviously, not being an urban location, our current flagship in Nyanza, I think rightfully so, look at big urban centers like Halifax and wonder whether a retail outlet with accompanying tap room might be good for our brand and good for our business. So I think something like that could indeed happen in the future, somewhere quote unquote busier, that would permit, more traffic and people buying our brands in times like winter when it's a lot harder on farm hair. And I think the cross-selling may not greatly increase retail revenues, but it will certainly increase customer satisfaction a little bit, because we'll be able to cross-sell, wine into the hands of people that are buying us a case of Big Spruce on site or at one of our retail facilities. So I think it's overall pretty good, and it's a nice first step. And hopefully, with a 5-year strategic plan coming, we'll be able to hit some of the bigger items with the NSLC and the Ministry of Finance in the future.
0: Now, you said tap room somewhere busier like Halifax. What about somewhere busier in the CBRM?
1: Yeah, that might be pretty cool as well, too. Always open to that possibility. Our biggest licensee accounts in the province are in Sydney. Huge following. Lots of people come down here. And once upon a time, I cut my teeth behind a farmer's market stand at the Cape Breton Farmer's Market. And that was a huge part of us coming to be the business that we are now. So that's definitely on the table as well.
0: So you're not looking at any changes in the immediate future, but kind of looking toward the extended future.
1: I think we've always looked for the right situation for a second location. I think it was a little harder before because you needed to have a brewing facility on site in order to also retail your product. So nothing ever really looked perfect for lots and varying reasons, but one of them was always the added red tape and building permit and zoning conditions and so forth that you would need to put a facility capable of producing beer into a retail location. That's gone away, so it's easier now. I think looking at various options suddenly becomes a lot more favorable as we continue to think about expanding in that format in the future.
0: What could this mean for the future of alcohol production and sales in Cape Breton?
1: I think it just means the potential for more ease of customer purchase without having to go through one of the NSLC corporate or agency stores. It's certainly good for local production because only local breweries with local craft licenses are going to be permitted to do this. And I think it's good for the broad spectrum of craft producers, because if you know, the three breweries currently on Cape Breton Island are now capable of selling wines from the wine-producing Valley region of Nova Scotia, then that's good for that region. And likewise, if Valley wants to sell more Cape Breton product at their retail stores, there can be that possibility for all of us up here.
0: Well, thank you so much for speaking with us today.
1: My pleasure. Thanks, Jennifer.
0: That was Jeremy White. Jeremy is the owner of Big Spruce Brewing. 20 minutes now after 4 o'clock on Monday afternoon. It's 24 degrees in Sydney. Voting is open for Nova Scotia Music Week. The awards are happening in Truro this year. And there's no shortage of Cape Breton artists on that list. Elise Aaron is nominated for Entertainer of the Year and Rock Recording of the Year with her album, Everybody Loves You. She's got a busy summer of shows lined up, and you can actually catch her at the Making Waves Music Festival later this summer. But for now, here is Elise Aaron with Head Down here on Main Street.

0: Elise Aaron with Head Down. And Elise is nominated for a number of Music Nova Scotia Awards. Those awards take place later in the year in Truro. Just a heads up, if you're in Glace Bay, there's a road closure to tell you about. Berkeley Street and Museum Street, both of which are off South Street, will be closed to traffic this afternoon and this evening for the Harborfest closing concert that is taking place on the grounds of the Cape Breton Miners Museum on Museum Street. And if you're interested in taking in that concert, there is a shuttle service that's being provided at the Miners Forum. Forest fires continue to burn in northern Ontario today. Those fires have burned 735,000 hectares and have forced 1,800 people out of their homes. Some rain over the weekend did help, but Noah Friedman, who has been on the front line of similar fires, says that wildland firefighters need more help from the province.
1: I can tell you from my own experience. So for example, when we don't have enough aircraft, okay, because this government is penny pinching the fire program, we're a $150 million program at this point. We've overspent the budget. Every year they've increased it, sometimes over doubling it, including last year. Just to put things into perspective, Toronto's police department is worth $1.5 billion. Ontario Wildland Firefighters are covering an area double the size of France with $150 million. It's really just a drop in the bucket. I can tell you from experience, when we do not have the helicopters and the equipment that we need, this means we end up with smaller aircraft that cannot fit that entire crew, that cannot fit that entire fire gear. And so what that means is, for example, I get a dispatch with my crew. I take half of them and half the gear. I fly to the fire. Let's say it takes 30 minutes. It could take quite a bit longer, but we get there in 30 minutes. I take a look at it and I go, we can get this, but with a full crew and with a full gear. And now we have to get out of the machine. I have to send that aircraft back another 30 minutes. It probably has to refuel. We have to get the crew, the rest of the crew and the rest of the gear on board. Helicopter goes back out. Now it's been 90 minutes to 2 hours since that alarm went off. The fire is hopefully still containable, but most likely it's going to require more people and more resources that we just don't have.
0: Noah Friedman is a veteran wildland firefighter. That's someone who specializes in fighting fires in natural areas. And he was speaking there with the CBC's Artie Pohl. We're coming up to 4:30, almost time for your news with Cassie. And coming up in the next half hour, we are going to talk about the 30th anniversary of the Stan Rogers Folk Festival that happens in Canso. And a lot of folks make their summer plans around that festival. And I'm sure it's going to be quite busy this year with the 30th anniversary underway. We are also going to be speaking with a representative from Parks Canada in the next hour. They're going to tell us all about an archaeology session that is happening at the Cape Breton Regional Library. It's actually happening at a number of libraries, and it's for a broad range of ages. You get to look at some artifacts and learn a little bit about those artifacts and about archaeology in general. So that's coming up in the next hour of the program. And I have a little note here from the municipality of Inverness County. They are inviting residents to one of two open house sessions. Attendees will have the opportunity to learn about the Central Avenue Rebuild Project, meet with municipal representatives, and ask some questions around that project and other municipal projects that are happening. That's Tuesday, July 23rd, and Thursday, July 30th, from 1 in the afternoon until 6 in the evening, and it's happening at the Inverness Fire Hall. Time now for the news.
2: Here is the CBC News for Nova Scotia. Good afternoon. I'm Cassie Williams. The Mounties in Kings County have charged a 19-year-old man who allegedly climbed onto a vehicle with the Premier inside last week, breaking the windshield in Wolfville. On Friday, police arrested the 19-year-old and charged him with intimidation of a justice system participant and mischief under $5,000. The man was scheduled to appear in Kentville Provincial Court today. Police say the 19-year-old is not the same man who was arrested then released without a charge last Wednesday on Acadia's campus. Three crashes involving motorcycles and a bicycle, rather involving motorcycles and a bicycle, has left three people dead on Nova Scotia roads over the past few days. A cyclist in Halifax died from his injuries after he collided with an open truck door Friday afternoon. Police in Halifax say it was reported the driver of the pickup truck opened the vehicle's door into the path of the cyclist. At the time, the 71-year-old man was traveling on Strawberry Hill Street. He was taken to hospital, where he later died of his injuries. Constable Mandy Paquette says the incident is a reminder to be alert.
3: This time of year, it's very, very important for everybody to be diligent while they're out in the roads, whether it's in a car, on a motorcycle, on a bicycle, just being aware of your surroundings.

0: 61-year-old woman from Port Dover, Ontario, died after the motorcycle she was on crashed on Highway 105 in Queensville, Inverness County, Friday. The 54-year-old man driving the motorcycle, also from Port Dover, Ontario, was taken to hospital with minor injuries. Halifax is switching to electronic-only voting for its next election. It's already the only way to vote in most Nova Scotian municipalities, but some cities across Canada won't offer electronic voting at all. The CBC's Jenna Olson has that story.
1: After first offering electronic voting almost two decades ago, Halifax is going all in. For the next municipal election in 2028, Haligonians can only vote online or by phone. Paper ballots are no longer an option. Some in-person polling stations will still be available for people who need assistance. City Council unanimously approved the move last week, including Councillor Janet Steele.
2: I think that should really contribute to more people having access and the opportunity to vote.
1: Most votes were cast electronically in the last Halifax election. The city says the switch will save about $800,000, cut down on election staff, and speed up vote counting. But major cities across Canada told CBC News that they won't offer electronic voting at all. Some cities, like Vancouver, Winnipeg, and Montreal, say provincial legislation doesn't allow it. And their provinces say they don't plan to change that legislation anytime soon. Spokespeople from Toronto and Ottawa say they aren't confident in the security of the technology. But Halifax officials say the city's cybersecurity policies are strong. Jenna Olson, CBC News, Halifax.
0: A historical black church in Nova Scotia turned 170 years old over the weekend. The community of North Preston celebrated with special events throughout the week, highlighted by a cheerful Sunday service. The CBC's Juliana Grillo spoke with the members of the community.
3: St. Thomas Baptist Church was founded in 1856. Located in the core of North Preston, it's been a landmark for the black community in Nova Scotia for generations.
4: The singing and the praying was the most important thing to me as a little girl.
3: Viola Kane is an elder there. She's been going to the church her whole life, just as her mother, grandmother, and great-grandmother did.
4: And at age of 13, I can remember what my mom taught me, and I'm going to die with what she taught me. The way to have the respect for my church.
3: At 81 years old, she says she's seen the church evolve. When she was young, there was only one row of seats. But she says it has grown over the years. Pastor Javero Smith also grew up in the church.
5: We are, as the church, a beacon of hope. And that's what we want to portray to every person that calls North Preston home. But not only North Preston, but the Preston Township and the surrounding areas.
3: He says this anniversary honors past members and inspires future generations in the community. Juliana Grillo, CBC News, Halifax.
0: And finally, wild horses on Nova Scotia's Sable Island are being featured on a new silver coin from the Royal Canadian Mint. The Crown Corporation's one-ounce silver coin marks Canada's 65 years of protected status for the horses. Some 7,000 coins will feature a galloping stallion on the windswept island, available to collectors for just under $230. With a face value of $20. The engraving is based on a picture taken by photographer Sandy Sharkey in 2014. And that's the CBC News for Nova Scotia.
6: Thank you, Cassie. Well, it is a lovely Monday afternoon on Cape Breton Island. We have a few clouds in the forecast for this evening. Some wind from the west becoming light this evening and a low of 12 degrees. Mainly sunny for Tuesday. Wind from the south with a high of 27 degrees, except 18 along parts of the coast. The UV index for Tuesday is 8 or very high. For Wednesday, we can expect to see some rain that will continue into Thursday. It is currently 23 degrees in Reserve Mines, 23 degrees in Sydney. Temperature has been going from 23 to 24 since we came on the air at 4 o'clock. Port Hawkesbury Airport is reporting sunny skies with the temperature at 22 degrees, 20 in Northeast Margaree, and Louisbourg is at 17 degrees right now. Coming up, we're going to chat with the executive director of the

0: Stanfest, the Stan Rogers Folk Festival Committee. That's coming up in a few minutes. We'll talk all about the 30th anniversary of that event. But first, a response today from Ontario Premier Doug Ford to comments from Donald Trump. Trump threatened to make Canada pay for the worsening air quality in the United States from Canadian wildfire smoke. Here's what Ford had to say in an exchange with a reporter.
1: And finally, Premier, yesterday, once again, Donald Trump called on Canada to better manage their forests. He doesn't want so much smoke to go to the U.S. He threatens to put new tariffs on Canada if there's more wildfires. What do you respond to that?
2: Well, it's disappointing to say the least, and a message to President Trump is if he actually does his due diligence, one of the largest fires started from Minnesota. And that's not a knock against Minnesota, because Governor Waltz and I have an incredible relationship. He called me up and said there's YMCA campers stuck in the middle of lake. We sent our OPP out there, as well, the Canadian Armed Forces, to rescue these campers. He was very, very grateful. But maybe if he got rid of the tariffs on softwood lumber, it might make a difference until we can harvest these areas and ship them down. I got to remind President Trump that 33% of the lumber, and we have better quality lumber here in Canada, comes from Canada to build their homes. And he's wondering why the housing cost of building is going up, because he's putting tariffs on his number one trading partner. Again, maybe President Trump would offer his closest allies and friends some support rather than sit there and threaten tariffs when Hurricane Helene went a little wild down in the Carolinas and Georgia last year. Who were the first to step up? We directed over 50 trucks, hydro linesmen, to go down there with 100 different linesmen going down there to support our closest neighbors. That's what we do. When they had the inferno wildland fires out in California, who was first there? We were there. We sent two water bombers standby, right ready to go in there. We sent them out west until they could be deployed immediately. And we couldn't get the water in the planes because they had a problem. You got to remind President Trump that there's 3.9 million acres burning in the United States right now. And if we had resources, we would send them down to our closest friends and allies. So, you know something, rather than criticize and threaten Canada, your closest friends, maybe one day you're going to need our help like you did last year and we deployed the people. I get frustrated just listening to that bunch of rubbish.
0: That was Ontario Premier Doug Ford speaking with reporters in Toronto this morning. It is 20 minutes now before 5 o'clock. Sydney Mines' Bear McNeils are busy performing this summer. You can catch them tonight at the closing concert for Harborfest. And the Barrows are also performing this week at Stanfest in Canso. We'll have more coming up about that festival in just a moment. But for now, here are the Bear McNeils with Clouds Under My Feet.

0: The Stan Rogers Folk Festival is marking a big year. This is the 30th anniversary for the event that sends many up to Canso for a week-long celebration of music. Troy Greencorn is the executive director and joins us now by phone. Good afternoon.
1: Hello, Jennifer.
0: 30 years. Wow. That's something to be proud of. What are the plans for this year?
1: Well, we are in high gear right now. The event actually starts today. A couple of years ago, we made a big change to the event and we added something called the Roadshow. And the Roadshow is kind of a festival of small halls. So we have 10 shows that are happening over the next 3 days in 8 communities throughout Guysborough County and into the district of St. Mary's. So those shows are going to be rolling in a couple hours. On Thursday night, we have a really special kickoff. So it's we're calling it the 30th anniversary kickoff, and it is a celebration of Stan Rogers and his music. So we have an incredible all-star cast performing Stan's music. Super excited to have Tom Power and Wendy Bergfeldt emceeing the night. So all of that is happening before the event actually starts to roll on Friday. And then it's a full on 3 days on 7 stages on the festival site and also throughout the community, which is another change. We've taken some of our stages off site into community venues. So just a mountain of music. A lot of what people have come to love from Stanfest over the years, but some new stages, some new venues, and we're excited to be celebrating 30 years.
0: Why did you decide to take some shows into the communities?
1: Well, there was really two reasons to do that. One of those was growth. Canso is a very small community, so accommodations are a challenge. We have 1,000 campsites on the site, but we were kind of capped at our growth. So we thought about what are other ways we could grow, and we decided, well, one way to grow is to expand the event from 3 days to 7 days and add these shows in other communities. So what it does is it adds 12 to 1500 more tickets and patrons going to shows. So it was about growth, but also in a big way, it was about climate change and climate resiliency. So we're making changes to take shows into fixed roof, venues. Over the years we've experienced all kinds of weather. We've got ocean on three sides of us, and like festivals across the country, across the world, we've dealt with a lot of extreme weather. We took a look at our community and we saw that there was wonderful buildings. So this weekend, we have a 300 seat venue that's in a beautiful church, and another's in the local fire hall, similar size venue. These are just a couple blocks from the site, and we have a free shuttle that takes people back and forth from the site. So really a combination of growth and also climate change planning.
0: And is this something you plan to continue?
1: It is, absolutely. I think festivals anywhere in the world need to make bold changes to get ready for what's happening climate-wise. We all knew it was coming, but it came much quicker. So there's a really practical reason to do it. But we've been doing this for the past 2 years, and we've gotten tremendous response from our audience. They love it. You know, they know that now they're coming to an event where five of the seven stages will continue, even if there is some rain or some high wind. You know, it's just a very practical solution to, you know, to the risk that an outdoor event faces.
0: Without giving away too much, what else can you tell us about the special tribute to Stan Rogers?
1: Well, it's going to be amazing. You know, the lineup is just amazing. You know, Lenny Gallant, the Irish Descendants, Matt Anderson, the Barry McNeils, and that list goes on and on. Stan's family members are here as well. His wife Ariel Rogers is here and performing. Several of his children are in the show. It's a 3-hour concert on the main stage. Lots of great images and video. And about 8 months ago when we were thinking, okay, what do we do to kick off the 30th anniversary? And, you know, we were thinking about all kinds of possibilities. And then there was just this aha moment when we thought, okay, what else would we do? You know, in 30 years, we've never done this. We've never had a night that was all about Stan. So it just seemed like such an obvious thing to do. And the response has been great. You know, ticket sales are great for that night as well.
0: How long have you been involved in the festival?
1: I've been involved since the very beginning. You know, since the apple fell off the tree and hit me on the head kind of thing. So it's been 31 years because we,
0: planning.
1: We actually started in 96. So, it's amazing. You know, it, in a sense, it's kind of flown by. And it's just been the most wonderful experience. You know, it's been a wild ride. But it has shaped my career and my life. And I've just met so many wonderful, wonderful people. And, you know, I think what, there's a couple things that really, really drive me to continue to do it. You know, Kansas is my hometown, and I was really heartbroken to see the fishery collapse and the economic crisis that caused. So to be able to lead a project like this that makes such a big economic difference is a great privilege. And I get so much joy out of seeing the town fill up. Here it is Monday and there's trailers already rolling in the town and the campgrounds are filling up. So it's just a real pleasure.
0: What is one of your favorite memories from the Stan Rogers Folk Festival over the last 30 years?
1: God, there have been so many. One that's kind of recent and has a neat kind of Cape Breton twist. Over the years, we've been part of the launch story for a lot of artists, a lot of East Coast artists. This would be the first big stage that they performed on and then went on to great success. There's many artists that would fit in that category. One of them would be Matt Anderson. Matt first performed here doing a tweener, which is kind of a total impromptu, you know, filling the space between two artists on the main stage. So that's where Matt that's where Matt started here. And of course, you know, now he's a major headliner. But about 5 years ago, he called me and he said, I'd like to bring a band. I think he was going to be performing solo that year. I'd like to bring a band. And I said, well, what do you think of that? Like 3-piece, 4-piece? He said, 35. And I was like, okay, what are you talking about? And what he was up to is he had decided that he wanted to surprise the crowd with the Men of the Deeps. So we basically smuggled the Men of the Deeps into the festival on Saturday evening. And, you know, everybody on site is wondering why the Cape Breton Screaming Eagles tour bus is on site. You know, but Matt, at the appointed moment in his set, starts to sing Coal Mining Blues. And then all of a sudden the headlights come around the wall on the backstage, and the audience had no idea that this was going to happen. And it was, you know, the entire crowd was just in shock and moved to tears, you know. And it, you know, every time I see the Men of the Deeps, I'm, you know, it makes me emotional. But but that night was just so, you know, it was just so powerful, you know. And it just showed Matt's respect for the Men of the Deeps and their respect for him, you know. And it was the ultimate surprise that, you know, so
0: definitely, yeah, a good memory.
1: Yeah, I mean, how could, you know, what could beat that? But there, you know, every year there's just some wonderful things that that happen, some planned and some unplanned.
0: All right. Well, we will let you get to it.
1: Yeah.
0: Thank you for taking the time out of your day. I know you're busy. And here's to a wonderful festival this year.
1: Great. Thank you, Jennifer.
0: Thank you.
1: Yeah. Bye-bye.
0: Troy Greencorn is the executive director of Stanfest, and that runs until July 26th in Canso. Show details can be found at stanfest.com. Here's one of the artists performing at the festival. This is Matt Anderson.

Good afternoon and welcome to Hour 2 of Main Street Cape Breton. I'm Jennifer Ludlow. Gabrielle McLeod is our associate producer and technical director this afternoon. Coming up on the show, we are going to check in with Parks Canada. They're hosting some sessions around the CBRM about archaeology. And those who attend get to check out some artifacts from the Fortress of Louisbourg and hear more about archaeology in general. We'll talk to someone from Parks Canada coming up in the first half hour of the program. We've got some great music on the way as well, and your full weather forecast in just a moment.

0: We're going to check in with our regular health columnist, Dr. Iris Gorfinkel, is going to tell us all about protein. They're expensive to get protein in those powders, those bars, those drinks, but do they actually work? We'll hear more on that coming up in this hour of Main Street, but right now we're going to check in with the newsroom. Hi, Cassie.
1: Thanks, Jennifer. RCMP in Kings County say they've charged a 19-year-old man after he allegedly climbed up on the windshield of Tim Houston's vehicle last Wednesday while the premier was inside, smashing it. It happened during a protest in which dozens of people came out to Acadia University in Wolfville to express their displeasure over a number of decisions made by the Houston government. Also in the news, it has been a deadly few days on Nova Scotia roads. RCMP in Cape Breton say a 61-year-old woman from Port Dover, Ontario, died after the motorcycle she was on crashed on Highway 105 in Queensville on Friday. The man driving the motorcycle suffered minor injuries. Then this morning on the Bedford Highway, a 66-year-old man was killed when the motorcycle he was driving was rear-ended near Flamingo Drive. And on Friday, a 71-year-old cyclist was sent to hospital in critical condition in Halifax after the driver of a pickup truck opened his door into the cyclist's path. He later died in hospital. And I will have more news coming up at 5:30.
0: Thank you, Cassie. Well, it is cooling down slightly outside right now. We can expect cloudy skies tonight. Winds from the west becoming light. Temperature will dip down to 12 degrees. For Tuesday, mainly sunny with a high of 27 degrees, except 18 along parts of the coast. UV index is 8 or very high tomorrow. So keep that in mind if you're going to be outdoors for any period of time. For Wednesday, we have rain moving in with a high of 21, and it's going to continue to rain through Thursday with a high of 24 degrees for Thursday. It is 22 degrees right now in Glace Bay. Grand Tang is at 18, Escazoni is at 23, and Cheticamp at 19 degrees. Well, today is the 20th of July, and on this day in 2010, the group Finger 11 released their single, Living in a Dream. Let's listen to it now.

0: Good afternoon, Main Street. Brittany Wenzel here, coming up Tuesday on Information Morning. Clearwater's decision to sell its Richmond County lobster plant left residents and workers in the lurch. A year later, Idaho Fisheries is fully in charge of the facility. We'll visit Isle Madame to see how things are coming along. Also, Mary Jane Hampton will explore the issue of violence against healthcare staff and the toll it takes on workers and the healthcare system. And on our Parks Pass column, we're exploring some of the great things you can do at Parks Canada sites in Cape Breton this summer. All that, plus your Ottawa report. That's tomorrow on Cape Breton's Information Morning. And now back to Main Street and your host, Jennifer Ludlow.
1: I have a note here from the Old Sydney Society that I would like to pass along. They are doing an independent film screening tonight at the Sydney Museum, 173 Charlotte Street, and it's called Filmo Screeno 2, an independent film screening, and it's going to be showing It Happened, the Judy Tenua story, and Queen of the Andes. That's happening at the Old Sydney Museum, 173 Charlotte Street. Doors open at 6:30. Films begin at 7. And it's a pay-what-you-want entry. So that's an independent film screening happening at the Sydney Museum, 173 Charlotte Street tonight. Doors open at 6:30. Film begins at 7. And that's presented by the Old Sydney Society. In a nationally televised address last week, U.S. President Donald Trump repeated claims about fraud and foreign interference in the 2020 election and announced the release of declassified documents he says reveal a government cover-up. Some are concerned, however, that Trump's speech and his years-long conspiracies aren't really about the election he lost, but the midterm elections still to come. David A. Graham is a staff writer at The Atlantic who has reported extensively on the threats facing American elections. He spoke to Front Burner host Jamie Poisson about why Trump keeps focusing on this issue.
2: Well, I would go back even as far as 2016. Trump has had this obsession with elections. He has never really gotten over people pointing out that he won the Electoral College vote in 2016, but not the popular vote. And he has insisted that he won the popular vote or would have if there hadn't been cheating. He's still embittered about losing the 2020 election. I think it cuts against his impression of being a winner in all situations. And he, you know, exists in an environment of misinformation and disinformation where these claims about non-citizen voting circulate. And, you know, to what extent he really believes these things, I think it's hard to tell and it's maybe irrelevant. But I think it's about trying to advantage his movement and his party ultimately.
1: That was The Atlantic's David A. Graham on Front Burner. And you can listen to that full episode wherever you get your podcasts. It's 15 minutes after 5 o'clock on Monday afternoon. And if you've got an interest in history or just like looking at items from the past, this may be of interest to you. Parks Canada is teamed up with the Cape Breton Regional Library to bring archaeology to interested minds. Both the Glace Bay and the New Waterford Libraries are offering an intro to archaeology session tomorrow. It's open to those in grade 3 and up. To chat more about archaeology and this event, we've reached Liz McMullen. She is with Parks Canada. Good afternoon.
3: Hi, how are you?
1: Great, thank you. Can you just tell us a little bit about the introductory to archaeology program at the library?
3: Absolutely, yeah. So this is part of a handful of educational programs that we offer free of charge for schools, libraries, day camps, and other organizations throughout the Cape Breton Field Unit. So that actually covers not just Cape Breton Island, but also the Canso area as well, as we administer the Canso Islands Historic Site. The program allows participants basically to handle artifacts from the Fortress of Louisbourg and includes some discussion about the importance of cultural heritage and what we can learn from archaeology.
1: What kind of artifacts will you be bringing to these sessions at the library?
3: The items include things like ceramics, glass, utensils, gun flints, musket balls, and buttons. These are commonly found at Lewisburg, and the artifacts that we use in the program are what's called unprovenienced. That means that the exact location and archaeological context for these objects is not known. And as such, they are a little bit less useful to our archaeologists in terms of historical understanding. So they were put together, these kits were put together by our cultural resources team in order to allow people to see and handle some of the objects that people would have used in the past.
1: And are they, is the program tailored to age? Because I understand it goes from like age or grade 3 up to grade 12?
3: Yeah, so that's a kind of a suggested age group, but we do tailor our programs for length and age depending. So, you know, we certainly could offer them to all sorts of groups. I think, I mean, I still find it very impactful to handle items that someone has touched and used in the past. So certainly if there were, you know, any adult groups that were interested in doing the program, I think they would also benefit from it.
1: Why is it important to get out into the community with this?
3: Well, our most important goal with the Parks Canada outreach team is to get out into the communities to raise awareness of Parks Canada's mandate and to really kind of get the kind of hearts and minds engaged with thinking about what we do and, you know, making connections to our sites through the activities that we offer.
1: So the artifacts that you bring, you don't necessarily know their history, but where did they come from to get to you?
3: Yeah, so these are all, they're objects from the archaeological collection at Lewisburg. So they've been found somewhere in the vicinity of the 18th century colonial site. It's just that their exact place of discovery is been lost. So they've been picked up and the, you know, paper trail to go along with them is not there. So they are all items from the Fortress of Lewisburg, from the collection. There are over 5 million archaeological objects in the collection there, of which about 3.5 million are accessible to the public through the research collection. And this is just a small sampling of some of the items that are commonly found. There's some redundancy, I guess you could say. So these are items of which there are very likely quite a large quantity of similar type and material in the collection. So that's why we're able to bring them with us and we're able to handle them. And yeah.
1: How do you decide what to bring?
3: Oh, that's a good question. Yeah. So we have basically a selection of items that help us to engage in discussion about what we can learn from archaeology. So the objects represent a fairly wide swath of things like glass and ceramics, which enables us to talk about things like socioeconomic status of the people who might have owned them, as well as trade relationships. So we have, for example, export porcelain from China that was arriving to Lewisburg in the 18th century. We also have a smaller collection of items that are related to daily life or to the military context of Lewisburg. So we have a few musket balls, gun flints, things like that. That allows us to talk a little bit about the kind of colonial context and the technologies of the time as well. So they have kind of an educational value. Each kit has a bit of a different story to tell.
1: What do you hear from groups that you share this program with?
3: We've had we get pretty positive feedback on all of our educational programs. This one I think is pretty special because it is unique. We've had pretty universally positive experiences I think with our groups, and it's kind of something that you know, a few of our sites offer similar programming. So for example, at Alexander Graham Bell, you can actually do a white glove tour. We've had some similar offerings at Lewisburg in the past, but being able to do this in your community, in your school or library, I think is a really nice. A really nice program.
1: All right. Is there anything else you'd like to mention?
3: Actually, I would like to mention that if you are interested in attending the archaeology program, you can join us on Tuesday, July 21st. We're going to be at the Glace Bay Library at 10:30 a.m. And at the New Waterford Library at 2 p.m. That's both on Tuesday, July 21st. You can get the information on those programs at cbrl.ca/events. And if you're interested in booking your own educational program, you can reach out to us at lewisburg.info@pc.gc.ca.
1: Wonderful. Thank you for joining us today.
3: Thank you very much. Have a good day.
1: Liz McMullen is with Parks Canada. You can register for the archaeology session at the Glace Bay or New Waterford Library. The session in Glace Bay is at 10:30 tomorrow, and they are in New Waterford at 2 p.m. tomorrow.
4: Bellcoat Days are coming soon, July 22nd to 26th. 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Hope to see you there.
1: Well, thank you so much for calling that in. And if you are part of a nonprofit and you have an event coming up, you want us to help you share the word, you can call our answer back line at 902-595-5556. I have a note here from the Grand Myra community. Grand Myra Community Roast Beef Dinner and Family Picnic is coming up on July 25th. It's $20 for adults, $10 for children. Events include a bake table, bingo, raffle table, children's games, and more. And that's happening at 2353 Grand Myra South Road. That's a fundraiser for the Grand Myra Community Group. Well, Arturo Shelter is working with local businesses to give clients the ability to visit shops in private to pick out new goods like clothing for job interviews. The Community Commerce Partnership is the brainchild of the Truro Housing Outreach Society. It works by connecting individuals to participating outlets who will find a time for them to receive personalized service. Staff approve and supply the funds for the purchases, but clients can choose between the approved items. One business participating is menswear store Dominion Haberdashy. Owner Dylan McClellan spoke with the CBC's Luke Ettinger about why he signed up for the program.
5: I thought, man, like, I've got a lot of overstock, and it'd be really nice to help where I can and give a great deal and make an impact. So that's kind of where it started, and then kind of developed into, like, it'd be really nice to have people come in here when they need stuff for an interview, or if they just have nothing else to wear, and so they can just feel like a person.
6: I understand you've already had some clients of FOSS in here.
5: Yeah.
6: Tell me a little bit about the experience that you created for them when they came in here.
5: Yeah, it was really fun, actually. There was a gentleman and his girlfriend came in, and this guy, he likes clothes, but he didn't have much. And so I brought him in after hours, and I put his favorite music on. I made him a cup of coffee and asked him what he wanted, and found him stuff, and he'd try it on, and I'd say whether it fits him or not, and what feels comfortable, and we just found stuff that was really him, and it was really fun. I don't think he's ever had that treatment before.
6: Oftentimes, businesses, particularly in downtown areas of communities right now in Nova Scotia, are highlighting issues that they're having with folks who are currently unhoused. Why choose to take this approach?
5: I mean, personally, I don't find there's any issues, really. There's a little bit of panhandling, but I've never really seen any issues downtown. And I just think it's really important. Like, I think that many of us could be homeless without a support system at different times in our life, and it's nice to help out when you have the ability to, so.
6: Right. Anything else you feel like is important to add to this conversation?
5: I just think it's important to see them as people, and I think there's an ability for businesses to take a better approach and really kind of make friends with these people. I think it's important for businesses to be friendly and opening to everybody, because you don't know when things can turn around for these people either, so it's nice to just treat them like people, you know?
1: Truro Clothing store owner Daniel McClellan talking with the CBC's Luke Ettinger. They were talking about a new program that gives shelter residents personalized one-on-one service at participating local businesses. That program is organized by the Truro Housing Outreach Society. Executive Director Stephanie Watson spoke to Luke as well.
7: It's called the Community Commerce Partnership, and it kind of came about just with feeling like a separation between business owners and the house community and the folks that we serve, as well as just realizing that there's more barriers for individuals who are experiencing homelessness than just housing or lack of health care. There's a real gap in community reintegration and normalizing people's lives. So instead of going into a shop with a voucher or a gift card, we thought people had the right to be able to just go in and get things that they need without feeling othered from the rest of the community. So we came up with a plan to partner with local businesses, so keeping it within the town of Truro or any of our other catchments, to provide them with financial support, and then our clients can go in and purchase from them directly. We have one partner that is a menswear store, another nonprofit partner that provides digital inclusion to the community, and then we have another partner, a new one, who's kind of a one-stop shop for all your basic day-to-day needs. So what we do is we provide the businesses with a list of approved staff who can approve charges on our account, per se. So if a client, well, recently we had a client who's unhoused, who was completely out of clothing, all they had was what was on them. So we were able to take them to the menswear store and completely outfit them with jeans, shirts, sweater, underwear, socks, the whole nine yards. So it's nice for a client to also just be able to go in and have that normal experience that any of us would. Right now we have $10,000 that we can allocate per merchant, and we are opening that up to six small businesses. So right now we have room for three more. It's building their confidence, and again, like, really big on that normalization and community reintegration, like making people feel like they're just the same part of the community as you and I are makes a huge difference. And then if you look good and you feel good, good things happen. So
6: anything else you feel like is important to add?
7: Just that we are still looking for three more partners. So we're really trying to focus on finding an alternative for women. So we have a menswear store that's partnered with us. So we're hoping to find someone who wants to partner with us for women's clothing. Also anything like medical related, or again, Lino's in Elmsdale is our newer partner. A place like that, that's kind of a one-stop shop for folks to come in and get what they need.
1: 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The new Community Commerce Partnership allows clients of the group Shelter to go to select local businesses for a private shopping experience. It is just about 5:30, almost time to check in with the newsroom. I have a note here I want to share before we do that. We spoke last week with the folks from ACAP Cape Breton about their trash bash that they were having in Sydney. They did have one scheduled for Glace Bay last Wednesday, but we had some rain. So they postponed it to tomorrow in Glace Bay. So ACAP Cape Breton is hosting a trash bash tomorrow. You can join them on Union Street, 54 Union Street, in that large parking lot there. It's next to True Spirit Taekwondo and Dave's Pizza between 1 and 3 in the afternoon tomorrow. They're going to be having some activities, a litter cleanup, and pizza for those who are in attendance. And they will also be doing some draws for prizes. So that is a trash bash tomorrow on Union Street from 1 until 3 in the afternoon. It's 5:30 now, time for news.
8: Here is the CBC News for Nova Scotia. Good evening, I'm Cassie Williams. Kings County RCMP say they've charged a 19-year-old man who allegedly climbed up on the windshield of Tim Houston's vehicle last week while the premier was inside, smashing it. Last Wednesday, protesters surrounded the premier's vehicle after he gave a speech at Acadia University. At that time, a man climbed up on the car as others surrounded it. The dozens of people there were protesting a number of issues, including affordability and Indigenous rights, among others. On Friday, police arrested a 19-year-old and charged him with intimidation of a justice system participant and mischief under $5,000. The man was scheduled to appear in Kentville Provincial Court today. Police say the 19-year-old is not the same man who was arrested then released without a charge last Wednesday. Three crashes involving motorcyclists and a man on a bike resulted in fatal injuries over the last few days in Nova Scotia. Halifax Regional Police are investigating an early morning crash that left a 66-year-old motorcyclist dead today. Police were called to the Bedford Highway near Flamingo Drive just before 6 a.m. after a motorcycle and car collided. Constable Mandy Paquette speaks for police.
9: So at this time, it's believed that both vehicles were traveling in the same direction to be a rear-end collision.
8: Paquette says it's believed the car rear-ended the motorcycle. She says the driver of the car did not report any injuries. Meantime, on Friday, RCMP and Cape Breton say a 61-year-old woman from Port Dover, Ontario, died after the motorcycle she was on crashed on Highway 105 in Queensville, Inverness County. The 54-year-old man driving the motorcycle, also from Port Dover, Ontario, was taken to hospital with minor injuries. And Halifax police are turning to the public for information after a cyclist crashed into an open vehicle door last week. Police say the driver of a pickup truck opened the vehicle door as the cyclist was traveling on Strawberry Hill Road Friday.

0: Kat says the incident is a reminder for everyone to use the roads, who uses the roads, to be diligent and aware of their surroundings. Wildfire smoke is becoming increasingly common in Canada's big cities, but while questions are being raised about the province's preparedness, scientists say the smoke is probably here to stay. Inayat Singh reports.
1: I could taste and smell smoke.
2: Wildfire smoke hit millions of people in southern Ontario, many of them wondering if firefighting efforts were adequate or why the government isn't doing more. But dumping water on the problem is no match for larger climate change-driven processes fueling the fires.
3: We're drying out vegetation, and that makes it more susceptible to fire.
2: Jonathan Overpeck, climate scientist at the University of Michigan, has been studying how human-caused greenhouse gas emissions have worsened wildfires for decades.
3: Best way to solve it is to just stop burning fossil fuels.
2: The big problem, scientists say, so-called feedback loops. The massive fires release even more carbon dioxide, which in turn fuels even more warming that leads to more fires. On top of that, the heat is melting Canada's northern permafrost, and those thawing soils are releasing even more heat-trapping gases. Inayat Singh, CBC News, Toronto.
0: And finally, St. Thomas Baptist Church turned 170 this past weekend. North Preston residents celebrated the anniversary. Sunday service was extra special with a ceremony and music to mark the occasion. Viola Kane is 81 and she remembers growing up in the church.
4: We had total respect for the church. When we drove up past the church, drive past the church, because we were always on the main part of the road, all music was stopped until it got past the church, and then they would turn the music up. And inside of the church, it was always the music part that played a very important part to me.
0: The church was established by Reverend Richard Preston in the 19th century. It is at the core of this community, both geographically and historically. And that is the CBC News for Nova Scotia.
5: Thank you, Cassie. We have a few clouds moving in this evening, some wind from the west becoming light with a low of 12. For Tuesday, mainly sunny, wind from the south with a high of 27, except 18 along parts of the coast, UV index 8 or very high for tomorrow. Rain moving in for Wednesday and Thursday. It is 22 degrees right now in Sydney, about 22 degrees in Glace Bay as well. Grand Etang is at 18. Lewisburg is at 18. Escazoni, a bit warmer there with 22 degrees. Shedacamp at 19 degrees. Well, it's time now to check in with our daily business report.
6: Good afternoon. Starting off with the big numbers, Canada's inflation rate dropped to 2.8% last month, primarily because of lower oil prices. There was the ceasefire in Iran, which I should note has now collapsed, fighting has resumed. But when that was in place last month, that led to a 10% drop in gas prices, which Statistics Canada says lowered inflation down from the 3.2% we saw in May. In fact, when you remove energy prices, inflation was unchanged from May to June. Now, that doesn't mean, however, that inflation is where the government wants it to be. The Bank of Canada's target is 2%. And food inflation, especially for certain items, remains above headline. We spoke to RBC's senior economist, Claire Fan, about that.
7: For example, tomato prices are really, really high relative to a year ago because of tariff impact in Mexico, which is a key producing region. And then we're seeing in the past couple of months really, really high beef prices and coffee prices as well due to a variety of different supply disruptions. But it remains the case that sort of the breadth or the scope of food inflation today is not nearly where it was back during 2022 or 2023, when pretty much everything we were purchasing at the grocery store were seeing higher prices.
6: Going back to gas prices, they've jumped again by about 25% this month with the new hostilities in the Middle East. So watch for that with the next inflation update. Switching to unions now, big news yesterday about a new deal Unifor has struck with Ford. The union has ratified a new 3-year collective agreement with Ford Canada. Now, the union, which represents more than 5,000 Canadian Ford workers, says they will get a wage increase of 3% a year for 3 years, along with new investment commitments and other benefit increases. And this is important because historically, Ford's labor negotiations

0: become a starting point for the other labor deals with the other two big Detroit automakers, GM and Stellantis. We spoke to auto journalist Greg Layton about the deal, and he explained why Unifor chose to go with Ford first.
1: Ford is probably in the best position financially. Ford had the most to lose if there was a strike, so it was appealing to Unifor to target Ford first because, you know, they just got Oakville online and are about to start rolling out product there commercially and en masse.
0: For its part, Ford says the deal reinforces its long-term commitment to Canada. The agreement includes a renewal of $1.2 billion in planned investments in Canadian manufacturing. And finally, it might be time to dust off that old CD binder because CD sales are making a comeback, at least to a certain extent. Compact disc sales have risen 16% so far this year, which means for the first time in a decade, they're actually beating vinyl sales. This is from a report by Luminate, an analytics platform that tracks the music industry. It says the jump is due primarily to K-pop. A lot of K-pop artists sell CDs as collectibles, but even when you exclude that, CD sales have grown nearly 7% this year, at least in the U.S. That's not to say they're anywhere near where they were in the mid-2000s, but it is an increase, and it shows that people like physical media. It's cool to have something that you can dust, and to have a library, which, FYI, will never be deleted the way they can be on streaming services. For CBC Radio, I'm Chris Edwards.
2: Thank you, Chris. It's 20 minutes now ahead of 6 o'clock. And it's been 20 years since Biff Naked released her album Super Beautiful Monster. The musician, who was born Beth Torbert, says that is her favorite album that she has ever released. And to celebrate, she is reissuing it on vinyl. Let's listen to the opening track. This is Abandonment.

0: from 2006. That was Abandonment by Biff Naked. Her album, Super Beautiful Monster, is getting a 20th anniversary vinyl reissue. And she has some shows coming up. She's doing a tour around Ontario and BC. Nothing for Atlantic Canada at this time. It is just about 15 minutes before 6 o'clock, 23 degrees in Sydney. Natural Resources Minister Tim Hodgson says Canada and the U.S. should not be pointing fingers at each other when it comes to wildfire smoke. President Donald Trump's recently commented that he may consider new tariffs on Canada over smoke drifting into the United States. So the CBC's David Thurton asked Hodgson if Canada could be doing more to lessen the number of fires. Here is that exchange.
1: Is there more you think the federal government, particularly yourself, in your portfolio as natural resources minister and your department, which has a responsibility for forests, is there more that we could be doing to lessen the amount of wildfire smoke, to lessen the amount of wildfires that, you know, it's a pretty active wildfire season. Is there anything more we can be doing?
2: This federal government recently committed to training 2,000 new firefighters. We've already achieved that goal ahead of schedule. The federal government committed to support provinces who deliver emergency services and have water bomber crews. The federal government went out and procured 10 new water bombers to share with our provincial colleagues. All of those water bombers are currently deployed. We continue to work on new technologies around spotting wildfires earlier and responding quicker. Minister Olszewski has just completed a major new national emergency response center to coordinate the efforts of the provincial emergency response efforts in each province. So we're doing what we can do. Extreme weather is a global challenge, and we have to recognize that. We're doing our part by trying to be a clean and conventional energy superpower. We're doing that by building new hydro, by building new zero-emitting nuclear, by building renewables across the country, by building new interties so we can share those renewables and reduce the carbon intensity of our electricity systems. But this is a global challenge. As I said in my last response, the world will be better off if we all work together as opposed to point fingers at one another.
0: That was Natural Resources Minister Tim Hodgson speaking to reporters in Prince George, BC today. Well, there's one word that's hard to miss at the grocery store these days: protein. It's marketed as a muscle builder, a weight loss solution, and an aging fix. It's sold in tubs, bars, smoothies, powders, lots of foods. Joining us to explain if protein delivers on all of its promises is our health contributor, Dr. Iris Gorfinkel. She is a family physician and a clinical researcher. She spoke today to Main Street's Gabrielle McLeod.
3: Good afternoon, Dr. Gorfinkel.
4: A warm good afternoon to you, Gabby.
3: So first off, what does protein do in the human body?
4: It is a building block of life. 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They're important to defend our organs. 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A lot of our hormones are made from protein, insulin, growth hormone, and thyroid hormone, to just name a few. I mean, hormones like GLP-1s, leptin, and ghrelin, these tell us when we're hungry or full. Proteins like lipase and amylase help us break down food. Antibodies, they are also proteins. They help us fight infections. Proteins make our blood clot so we don't bleed to death. Protein is also an energy source, and like carbohydrates, they provide 4 calories of energy per gram.
3: So how much protein do we need in our diets?
4: Pound for pound, we need the most in our first year of life. That's because we're growing the fastest. Now, growth slows down during childhood, so our protein needs drop a bit, but still remain high. But once we reach our teen years and that growth spurt hits, protein needs again start to climb. And once we become adults, it drops. Most healthy adults need about a serving of protein with each meal, which is about the size of the palm of their hand, not including the fingers. So this is a self-correcting thing. So the bigger the palm, the more the protein. Men and women actually require the same amount of protein per body weight. So this quick measure is actually a good estimate. You know, bigger bodies, as I say, have bigger hands. So the rule roughly scales portions without needing a calculator. So what does that work out to? About half a cup of cottage cheese for the size of my palm, let's say, half a cup of beans or lentils, or a palm-sized piece of meat, fish, or tofu. So ideally, we would have that amount at each meal because that's what supports muscle growth better than loading all like 3 palms into one big meal. So once we reach 50, protein should be, in fact, the star of the meal, because that's going to limit the loss of what aging will do to our muscles and bones. Too much protein, though, can be hard on the kidneys, so patients with severe kidney disease should check with their clinician.
3: What impact does menopause have on protein needs?
4: You know, a lot of people are aware that bone mass is going to drop when we hit the menopause. What's not as well known is that muscle mass also goes down. So that decline for both starts around our early 30s. We're going to lose up to 5% of our muscle mass every decade after the early 30s. Once we reach 50, that doubles. We lose up to 10% of our bone and muscle mass every decade. So adequate protein, that's not going to totally stop that, but it will slow that process down. And of course, menopause can damage sleep, it can cause weight gain, make us less willing or able to exercise, and all of that can lead to a higher risk of belly fat, diabetes, high cholesterol, and high blood pressure. So our risk of having a heart attack or stroke goes up. Mega reviews have found that adequate protein intake is linked to improved bone density, fewer fractures, and improved recovery after fracturing. So this is not just a matter of calcium and vitamin D, but resistance training is critical. You know, protein can also help replace those empty sugary starches that worsen weight gain. Think of protein as the ultimate frailty fighter.
3: How much protein should people taking GLP-1s aim for?
4: So for every 3 pounds a person loses on a drug like Ozempic or Wegovy, 2 pounds of fat are lost, plus 1 pound of muscle. So that weight loss, the weight loss that, you know, that comes with diet and exercise alone is actually similar. For every 2 pounds of fat we lose, we're going to lose 1 pound of muscle. So whether or not a person is taking a GLP-1, that ratio can shift toward more fat and less muscle loss with higher protein diets and, of course, resistance training. That's not always easy to do, though. You know, a higher protein diet could be stymied by lower appetite, reduced cravings. Most people are going to eat less when taking GLP-1s, and that's why guidelines stress nearly doubling the amount of protein on these drugs. So instead of 1 palmful, it's better to aim for 2. So we're talking a full cup of cottage cheese, a whole cup of cooked lentils, or 2 palmfuls of meat, fish, tofu, or chicken.
3: Which supplements can help push up muscle mass?
4: So the strongest evidence is for creatine monohydrate. And adding 3 to 5 grams a day to a regular strength program reliably boosts muscle strength and muscle mass compared to a placebo. Now, this is mostly in younger and older adults. Protein supplements can also help. A large review of 49 trials in healthy adults found that extra dietary protein, often as whey or collagen, can help increase muscle size and strength during weight training. But the benefit stops at about 1.6 grams of protein per kilogram of body weight per day. So, like, it does have its limits. Beyond that, taking more protein doesn't add any more muscle. It also has to be combined with strengthening exercises. For most other popular pills and powders, the evidence is weak or at best mixed, and sometimes it's just pure marketing. At the usual doses, it is safe for most healthy people, and it can help build muscle strength when combined with resistance training, but emerging evidence for benefits, you know, in older adults is starting to come out. It is important to speak with a clinician before using any supplements. You know, the system relies on clinicians reporting complications from supplements, but because that rarely happens, most complications go unreported. So it remains a buyer beware world.
3: Well, thank you so much, Dr. Garfinkel.
4: Thank you so much for having me.
0: That was Dr. Iris Garfinkel, and she spoke to Main Street's Gabrielle McLeod. We speak with Dr. Garfinkel every week here on Main Street. Well, it is just about 5 minutes before 6 o'clock, almost quitting time for Gabby and myself, but we are going to listen to one more tune before we go. We talked earlier in the show about Stanfest, and this is one of the artists who will be performing this week, J.P. Cormier, with Another Morning.

0: MIA with Jimmy, and that will take us to the end of As It Happens for this Monday, July 20th.
1: As It Happens, we'll be back again for you tomorrow. I'm Nhi Cooksall. 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
0: And I'm Chris Howden. Good night.